Tony Rice from the collection Me and My Guitar. Tipper, the name of that instrumental, to close out the first set of songs here in this first hour of Backbush Music for this Friday evening. Freddie Jenkins with the program tonight. Thanks so much for listening. 8 o'clock, Friday, Saturday, and Sunday nights, it's Backbush Music each weekend here on WUNC. Just ahead of Tony Rice, Kieran Kane and Raina Gellert from a collection they released last year, I think. It's called simply Volume 4, Short Con, the name of the selection that we heard. Dick Gauchin ahead of that from his collection Outlaws and Dreamers and a version of Woody Guthrie's song Tom Joad. We heard Hank Williams from the 10-disc set, The Complete Hank Williams on Mercury and Rockin' Chair Money ahead of that. Robin and Linda Williams, the title song from their recording A Better Day A-Comin'. The Ebony Hillbillies with Sugar in the Gourd, that's from their collection Sabrina's Holiday, and to begin, the South Carolina Broadcasters, the title song from the recording Can You Hear Me Now? Thanks again for listening. 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

Billy Strings from the collection Renewal with Heartbeat of America to take us up to just about 9 on this Friday night. Friday Jenkins here with the Friday edition of Back Porch Music. We'll take a break at a minute after 9 for the NPR News. Back Porch Music Friday, Saturday, and Sunday nights at 8 o'clock. Just ahead of Billy Strings, Andrew Marlin with Witching Hour, the title song from his recording. Steep Canyon Rangers recorded live at Merlefest in 2019 ahead of that, and a version of the Thelonious Monk composition, Blue Monk. We had Green Sky Bluegrass and Do It Alone. That's from their recording All for Money. And to begin, the duo of Courtney Hartman and Taylor Ashton from their collection Been on Your Side. Wayside, the name of the selection that we heard. Thanks again for listening. Thanks very much for your support. 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Some new music from Andy Leftwich to close the hour.

Fiddler and the Leftwich, a new collection called Aced. And from that, The Road to Antioch is what we heard to wrap up the first hour of Back Porch Music on this Friday night. Freddie Jing is here with the program this evening. Thank you so much for listening. 8 o'clock on Friday, Saturday, and Sunday evenings. It's Back Porch Music each weekend here on WUNC. 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We'll take this break at a minute after 9 for the NPR News, and then Back Porch Music continues.

Backbush music for this Friday night here on WUNC. Allison Brown, Steve Martin there, joined by the group Della May for the song New Cluck Old Hen. It's from a collection released last year, Safe, Sensible, and Sane, from Allison Brown and Steve Martin, wrapping up the first set of songs here in the 9 o'clock hour of Backbush music for this Friday night. Freddie Jenkins here with the program this evening. Thanks so much for listening. 8 o'clock on Friday, Saturday, and Sunday nights. Backbush music here each weekend. Just ahead of Allison Brown and Steve Martin, the Nashville Bluegrass Band from the collection 20-Year Blues with Old River Man. From 1928, ahead of that, the Cook Brothers String Band, a Nashville ensemble, and Love Somebody, the name of the song that we heard, the late 20s music there from the Cook Brothers String Band. The Gibson Brothers, prior to that, the title song from their recording, They Called It Music. We heard Mike Seeger from the recording Southern Banjo Sounds and a version of Darling Corey. Darling Cora is as it's titled here. The Price Sisters ahead of that with Get Up John from a self-titled recording from the Price Sisters. And to begin, new music from the Graskals, a recently issued single that's called Bend in the River. And that began the music for this 9 o'clock hour. Thanks so much for listening. 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

Backbench music for this Friday evening here on WUNC. That's Peter Rowan, joined by guitarist Brian Sutton from the recording The Old School, and the song there, Doc Watson Morning, to close out that group of songs and take us up to just about 10 on this Friday evening. Freddie Jenkins here with the Friday edition of Backboards Music, continuing until midnight. We'll take a break here in just a bit at a minute after 10 for the NPR News. 8 o'clock on Friday, Saturday, and Sunday evenings, Backboards Music on WUNC. Just ahead of Peter Rowan and Brian Sutton, we heard Sister Sadie and the title song from their collection All Will Be Well. David Davis and the Warrior River Boys from a self-titled recording ahead of that, and For a Few Dollars More. We heard Michael Cleveland and Jason Carter.

joined by Jerry Douglas before that from the recording Carter and Cleveland with Runnin' Late. And to begin, Max Wareham. Max Wareham on the banjo from his collection Dadgummit and the Bar Blues. Thanks for listening. 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And thanks to French Connections for sponsoring the Listener's Choice Trip during the WUNC News Spring Pledge Drive. Michael Daves and Jacob Jolliffe to close out the hour.

Michael Daves and Jacob Jolliffe from their tribute to the McReynolds brothers. We Like Jim and Jesse, the name of the recording. Golden Rocket, the name of the song that we heard. And that'll wrap up the 9 o'clock hour of Back Porch Music. Freddie Jenkins with the program tonight. A break here for the NPR News and then more music.

Backwards music for this Friday night here on WUNC, the version there of Darlin' Corey from Tara Nevins. That's from the collection Mule to Ride, wrapping up the first set of songs here in this 10 o'clock hour of this Friday's Back Porch Music on WUNC. Freddie Jenkins with the program for you tonight. Thank you very much for listening. Each Friday, Saturday, and Sunday at 8, it's Back Porch Music here on WUNC. Just ahead of Tara Nevins, Bill Henry, guitarist Bill Henry from the collection Red Sky with Cattle in the Cane and Early Morning Riser, those two selections together as one track. Before that, music from Low Stokes and his North Georgians, and the Left All Alone Again Blues, music from the late 20s. We had Rhiannon Giddens ahead of that, the title track from the recording There Is No Other. Ruth Moody prior to that from the recording These Wilder Things, her set on Red House Records, and a version of Bruce Springsteen's Dancing in the Dark. And to begin, recently issued music from Sierra Hull. The latest project is called simply The Movements. There are three movements, Movement 1, 2, and 3. We heard the third, Movement number 3, from Sierra Hull, from that recently issued project, The Movements, to begin the hour's music. 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Frank Sullivan and Dirty Kitchen to begin this next set of selections.

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Back Bush music for this Friday evening here on WUNC. Sean Colvin and Steve Earle there from their recording called Colvin and Earle. Tell Moses, the name of the song that we heard, to take us up to just about 11 on this Friday evening. It's Back Bush music here on WUNC. Continuing until midnight tonight. We'll take the break for the NPR News in just a little bit. Final hour of music follows that. 8 o'clock Friday, Saturday, and Sunday nights. Back Bush music each weekend here on WUNC. Ahead of Colvin and Earle, we heard the group Newgrange from their self-titled recording and Round Trip, the name of the selection that we heard from that all-star ensemble. Paul Brown prior to that with the tune Sugar in the Gourd from the collection Red Dog, a collection of fiddle tunes, really, from Paul Brown. Before that, we heard Steve Martin from the recording The Crow, new songs for the five-string banjo. Calico Train, the song we heard, with Mary Black on the vocal. And to begin, Frank Sullivan and Dirty Kitchen in their version of the Peter Rowan song, Wild Mustang, to begin that group of songs. Thanks for listening. Thanks for your support. Support also comes from Cat's Cradle, presenting the Carrboro Bluegrass Festival, featuring Trenton Wagler and Eric Brubaker, John Stickley, the Cody Sisters, and more. 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And thanks to Cora Food Pantry for sponsoring the trip to Italy during the spring fun drive. I have some tickets for that Carrboro Bluegrass Festival that is coming up next weekend. If you'd like to pick up a pair of tickets for that, send an email to the Back Bush Music email inbox. That's bpm@wunc.org, bpm@wunc.org. And the first email that arrives in the inbox gets the tickets to the Carrboro Bluegrass Festival, which takes place next weekend. I'm with her to close the hour.

I'm with her from their recently issued live collection, Sing Me Alive and Ancient Light. And that'll take us up to a minute after 11 on this Friday night. A break here for the NPR News and then a final hour of music for this Friday's edition of Backboard Music. Freddie Jenkins with the program tonight. Thanks for listening.

I didn't know.

back again. Come on.

Backroom music for this Friday evening here on WUNC. That's music from a collection called Get On Board, Negro Folk Songs by the Folkmasters. And the performers there were Brownie McGee, Coyle McMahon, and Sonny Terry. The song Rising Sun is what we heard to wrap up the first set of songs here in this final hour of Backroom music for this Friday evening. Freddie Jenkins with music tonight, 8 o'clock on Friday, Saturday, and Sunday nights. It's Backroom music each weekend here on WUNC. Taj Mahal ahead of that from a collection of live recordings done in Germany, I believe. It's called An Evening of Acoustic Music and a version of the Robert Johnson song Come On In My Kitchen from Taj Mahal. Kenny Wayne Shepherd from the collection 10 Days Out, Blues from the Back Roads, a project on which he's joined by a number of veteran blues musicians. On the tune we heard, Cootie Stark and Neil Big Daddy Patman were joining in for the version of the Prison Blues. Henry Thomas from the late 20s prior to that with the Bulldoze Blues. We heard Charlie Patton also from the late 20s with Down the Dirt Road Blues. And to begin the hour, Sue Foley from her collection One Guitar Woman. And from that, In My Girlish Days, the song that we heard. Thanks for listening. 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Shamika Copeland next.

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Cephas and Wiggins from the collection Somebody Told the Truth and a version of Railroad Bill to take us up to almost midnight on this Friday evening. Freddie Jing is here with the Friday edition of Back Porch Music. Thank you so much for listening. One more song before we join the BBC at midnight, and that will continue overnight. Thanks so much for listening. Back Porch Music each Friday, Saturday, and Sunday at 8 o'clock. Just ahead of Cephas and Wiggins, Mississippi John Hurt from 1928 with Ain't No Tellin'. We heard Roy Rogers ahead of that from the collection Slidewinder and a version of the Terraplane Blues with vocals handled by John Lee Hooker. Tommy McLennan ahead of that with I'm a Guitar King. We heard Skip James and the title song from the Vanguard collection Devil Got My Woman. And to begin, Shamika Copeland from the recording Done Come Too Far, Gullah Geechee, the name of the song we heard. Thanks again for listening. 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Robert Pettway to close the evening.

Robert Pettway and the Catfish Blues from a compilation of Mississippi Blues, and that'll wrap up Backdoor Music for this Friday night. Freddie Jenkins here with the program this evening. Thanks for listening. 8 o'clock, Friday, Saturday, and Sunday nights, Backdoor Music on WUNC. 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
0: No, if your 3-year-old is listening, they'll be mightily relieved about that. You're with Weekend from the BBC World Service. More to come from my guests in the next hour. The news is coming up in just over a minute's time.

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1: BBC World Service, it's 6 hours GMT. Welcome to Weekend with Julia Morica. Coming up, Taiwan reacts with concern to President Trump's statement that he's not sure whether a major weapons deal between Washington and Taipei will go ahead. Also, the health risks faced by stranded migrant workers in Lebanon caught up in Israel's continuing war against Hezbollah. Why the UK Prime Minister Keir Starmer is facing an extremely tough battle to persuade his own MPs that he should stay in his job. And a bus journey in Switzerland that isn't meant to take its passengers anywhere.
2: People don't take it to go from A to B. They take it to experience the journey itself. They sing, they laugh.
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1: This is Embodied from PRX and WUNC. I'm Anita Rao. Millions of Americans stutter, but because of stigma and misconceptions, many learn to hide their natural ways of speaking.
2: A lot of people who stutter, myself included, we grow up thinking that stuttering is something that we shouldn't do. We try and conceal stuttering as much as possible.
1: We'll learn about the science of stuttering, how speech patterns affect our social identities, and how stuttering experiences differ around the world. 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
3: Recently, I had heard someone say that I make stuttering the butt of the joke. I totally don't. I really try to stretch it to make people who react to my stutter in weird and strange ways, which is a lot of times, I try to make them the butt of the joke.
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Thanks for listening to Embodied this Saturday morning. I'm Russ Henry. 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
1: I don't always trust them. I don't always trust that they are going to do the things that, you know, like treat stuttering in a respectful way. Gina, I totally trust. And that collaboration, I'm so excited about because of that. It's also important that when I have a situation where I'm like, because a lot of times when you stutter, people will look at you funny, or they'll say some weird thing and you'll be like, do they mean that like this or like that or like this or like that? And I have stuttering friends that I can text and call and be like, oh my God, this thing happened. And they'll be like, oh my God, I can't believe that. And then also I have fluent friends who I will text and be like, okay, this thing happened. What do you think? And they will also be empathetic or tell me that I'm being too sensitive, which sometimes I need to hear that too.
2: That was comedian and author of Stutter Interrupted, Nina G. And Ja Bin, a doctoral student in speech-language pathology at Michigan State University. 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Today's episode of Embodied was produced by Kaya Finlay and edited by Amanda Magnus. Jenny Lawson is our technical director and Skylar Chadwick is our intern. 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
4: 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Sunny today with highs in the mid-80s in the Piedmont and Sandhills, mid-70s on the coast. Partly cloudy tonight with lows in the lower 60s. Tomorrow sunny with highs in the lower 90s inland and lower 80s on the Outer Banks. The People's Pharmacy is next at 7 o'clock.
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7: Live from NPR News in Washington, I'm Windsor Johnston. President Trump is back in the U.S. after a two-day summit with Chinese leader Xi Jinping. NPR's Emily Fang reports that Trump called the meetings incredible, but few concrete agreements have emerged, including the issue of Taiwan.
8: China warned during the meetings that Taiwan is still its top issue. Taiwan is a democratic island China wants to control one day, and Beijing has threatened military action if needed. Trump said on Air Force One after the meetings that he and China's Xi discussed, quote, in great detail, a delayed $14 billion

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1: 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It'll be sunny today with highs in the mid-80s in the Piedmont and Sandhills, mid-70s on the Outer Banks, partly cloudy tonight with lows in the lower 60s. It's 61 degrees in the Triangle, 62 in Fayetteville, 60 in the Triad, and 65 on the Outer Banks at 8 o'clock.
2: From NPR News in Washington, D.C., this is Weekend Edition. I'm Alyssa Nadworny. This hour, an update on the view from Moscow and Kyiv. And President Trump's immigration policies have impacted World Cup travel, despite a recent relaxing of restrictions. Later, we'll visit a college campus to see how elite universities are recruiting rural high schoolers.
3: I do not enjoy waking up every morning to the sound of construction and trains. I much prefer, the sound of crickets and frogs.
2: Plus, a chat with the new host of the Scripps National Spelling Bee, who plans to make the bee more like the Super Bowl. 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It's Saturday, May 16th, 2026.
4: Live from NPR News in Washington, I'm Windsor Johnston. The Nigerian government says its armed forces took part in a U.S.-led operation that killed the second-in-command of ISIS. NPR's Jewel Bright reports the Islamist militant was hiding in Africa.
5: A spokesperson for the Nigerian military said ISIS global second-in-command, Abu Bila al-Minuki, and several of his commanders were killed in a joint U.S.-Nigerian airstrike on his compound in northeast Nigeria. Al-Minuki was the most senior ISIS commander in West Africa and the Sahel, and the State Department branded him a specially designated global terrorist in 2023. The operation comes several months after U.S. forces carried out airstrikes on ISIS targets in Nigeria, following claims by the Trump administration of targeted attacks on Christians. Since then, more than 200 U.S. soldiers have been deployed to Nigeria to help train the local military in the fight against insurgents. Drew Bright, NPR News, Lagos.
4: The U.S. Supreme Court has rejected Virginia's request to use a new congressional map that favored Democrats in all but one of the state's congressional

0: congressional seats. NPR's Nina Totenberg reports it was a key part of an effort by Democrats to counter a Republican wave of redistricting set off by President Trump.
1: The new map was approved by Virginia voters in an April referendum, but the state Supreme Court, by a 4-3 vote, invalidated the referendum because the court said state legislators had failed to follow the proper procedures under the state constitution. Virginia Democrats and the state attorney general appealed to the Supreme Court, contending that the state court decision overrode the will of the people. But in a one-sentence order, the High Court refused, without explanation, to intervene in the case. Nina Totenberg, NPR News, Washington.
0: The Long Island Railroad is on strike this morning after union workers and transit officials failed to reach an agreement ahead of a midnight deadline. The walkout is disrupting service for hundreds of thousands of commuters across the New York region. Both sides had moved closer in negotiations in recent days, but officials say they remain divided over health care costs and long-term contributions. MTA Chairman Jano Lieber says that issue became a major sticking point in the talks.
2: They inched their way down from 5. We came up from 3 to almost to 4.5 in a couple days. That was a significant move. And that was why we needed a new feature along the lines of the health care costs.
0: This is the first walkout in more than 30 years. There is no word on when negotiations will resume. 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
3: This is WUNC News. I'm Bradley George. North Carolina collected nearly $1 billion more in tax revenue in 2025 than originally expected. That's according to an updated revenue forecast released yesterday. Much of the growth is tied to higher than expected income tax collections due to a strong stock market and corporate bonuses. The new numbers come as Republican leaders in the General Assembly announced a framework for a state budget that includes raises for state employees and teachers. Meanwhile, Liz Schlimmer reports on what some teachers are saying about those proposed raises.
4: The plan is to give first-year teachers a 17% raise. In many districts, that would bring beginning teacher salaries to $50,000 or more, including local supplements. There are lower raises for more experienced teachers. Kimberly Jones is in her 20th year of teaching at Chapel Hill High, and she's a recent North Carolina Teacher of the Year. She says this was her first reaction to seeing the raises for beginning teachers.
5: It was wonderful because it actually felt like meaningful growth. And then your eyes continue down the salary schedule and it quickly turned to disappointment.
4: Teachers with at least 15 years of experience get a 5.5% raise. Then their pay remains flat for the next decade. Jones said she worries more veteran teachers will leave the profession early. Liz Schlemmer, WUNC News.
3: Lake Lure in western North Carolina is set to reopen over Memorial Day weekend. The outdoor destination closed 20 months ago after Hurricane Helene filled the lake with debris. In women's college softball, Duke beat Howard yesterday to advance in the regional round of the NCAA tournament. The Blue Devils face Arizona this afternoon. It'll be sunny today with highs in the mid-80s in the Piedmont and Sandhills, mid-70s along the coast. Partly cloudy tonight with lows in the lower 60s. Sunny tomorrow with highs in the lower 90s inland, lower 80s on the Outer Banks. 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It's 61 degrees in the Triangle, 62 in Fayetteville, 60 in the Triad, and 65 on the Outer Banks at 8:06.

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5: 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Sunny today, highs in the mid-80s in the Piedmont and Sandhills, mid-70s on the Outer Banks. Partly cloudy tonight with lows in the lower 60s. Sunny tomorrow, highs in the lower 90s inland, lower 80s on the coast. It's 9 o'clock.
6: From NPR News in Washington, D.C., this is Weekend Edition. I'm Alyssa Nadworny. This hour, stagnant wages, high prices, how a sticky economy is making American workers feel stuck. Plus, the latest on Cuba, where oil has run out, causing massive blackouts across the country. And a new musical tells the story of a street fight in Britain, one that helped defeat fascism 90 years ago.
7: We said, they shall not pass, they were shouting. They shall not pass. They did not pass at that.
6: And in sports, the Preakness Stakes runs tonight. The Derby winner Golden Tempo sits out. First, our newscast. It is Saturday, May 16th, 2026.
8: Live from NPR News in Washington, I'm Windsor Johnston. Demonstrations are taking place in cities across the nation today over recent redistricting efforts and what critics say are rollbacks of voting rights protections. NPR's Ron Elving reports.
9: It makes a difference for the people who want to voice their objections to these rollbacks and reaffirm their belief in the Voting Rights Act. Now, that breakthrough back in 1965 followed decades of activism by African Americans and others who believed they could overcome the race-based politics of the region and elect black people to high office. There was resistance to that movement then, and there has been since, and 60 years later we see that resistance at something of a high tide.
8: That's NPR's Ron Elving reporting. One of the latest decisions on redistricting dealt a blow to Democrats in Virginia. The U.S. Supreme Court on Friday denied an effort to revive a congressional map that could have shifted several House seats in their favor ahead of the November midterms. The busiest commuter rail service in the nation ground to a halt overnight. 3,500 Long Island rail workers walked off the job in New York. Bruce Kahnweiser reports the labor dispute has been ongoing for years.
10: Negotiations between New York City's Metropolitan Transportation Authority and the five unions representing the Long Island Railroad workers have dragged on for 3 years. The LIRR transports well over 250,000 commuters a day during the work week, and ridership on weekends has also gone up in recent years. Salary raises and health care contributions are key issues separating the two sides. The MTA says shuttle buses will be put into service, but the buses will provide far fewer

0: This is Weekend Edition from NPR News. I'm Alyssa Nadworny. Thank you so much for listening. Scott Simon will return next week.
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1: 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You can expect sunny skies today with highs in the mid-80s in the Piedmont and Sandhills, mid-70s on the coast. Partly cloudy tonight with lows in the lower 60s. Tomorrow, sunny with highs in the lower 90s inland and lower 80s on the Outer Banks. It's 71 degrees in the Triangle, 73 in Fayetteville, 70 in the Triad, and 70 on the Outer Banks at 10 o'clock.
2: From NPR News in Washington, D.C., this is Weekend Edition. Alyssa Nadworny. This hour, an update on the view from Moscow and Kyiv. And President Trump's immigration policies have impacted World Cup travel, despite a recent relaxing of restrictions. Later, we'll visit a college campus to see how elite universities are recruiting rural high schoolers.
3: I do not enjoy waking up every morning to the sound of construction and trains. I much prefer, like, the sound of crickets and frogs.
2: Plus, a chat with the new host of the Scripps National Spelling Bee, who plans to make the Bee more like the Super Bowl. 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It's Saturday, May 16th, 2026.
4: Live from NPR News in Washington, I'm Windsor Johnston. Voters in Louisiana are heading to the polls today for a Senate primary election that will test President Trump's grip on the Republican Party. Republican Senator Bill Cassidy is facing two primary challengers after he voted to convict Trump on impeachment charges after the January 6th insurrection. NPR's Sam Greenglass reports.
5: Most of the seven Republican senators who voted to remove Trump in 2021 have retired. Cassidy is seeking a third term, despite Trump recruiting Congresswoman Julia Letlow to challenge him. Voters like Kevin Dupree say Cassidy's vote felt like a betrayal.
6: I'm the type of person, if you cross me, I probably won't trust you anymore. So I think his political career in Louisiana is finished.
5: St. Martin Parish GOP Chair Kelby Daigle says that's troubling.
7: Conservatism is about ideas and principles, and they always make it about Trump. What are you going to do when he's no longer in the picture?
5: Cassidy wants to repair his relationship with Trump supporters and tout his independence. This race will test whether that's possible. Sam Greenglass, NPR News.
4: Stocks on Wall Street bounced up and down this week before ending about where they started. NPR's Scott Horsley reports rising inflation spooked investors in the bond market.
8: Both the S&P 500 index and the NASDAQ were in record territory on Thursday, while the Dow Jones Industrial Average topped 50,000 for the first time since the U.S. went to war with Iran. That war has caused a spike in energy prices and pushed the annual inflation rate to its highest level in almost 3 years. Retail sales continued to climb last month, but that was largely due to those higher prices. The more money people had to spend at the gas station, the less willing they were to spend on furniture, clothing, and cars. Bond prices slumped on Friday, and stocks gave up some of their earlier gains. For the week, the S&P gained 0.1%. The NASDAQ slipped about 0.1%, and the Dow fell close to 0.2. Scott Horsley, NPR News, Washington.
4: Israel says it has killed the man in charge of Hamas's armed wing, hitting a residential building and car in Gaza City. NPR's Aya Betraoui reports local hospitals say at least 7 people were killed.
9: Israeli Prime Minister Benjamin Netanyahu's office says he instructed the military to carry out the strike on Izzeddin al-Haddad, who leads Hamas's armed wing, the

0: Qassam Brigades. The statement described al-Haddad as one of the architects of the deadly October 7th attack on Israel in 2023, saying he also oversaw the captivity of hostages. Al-Haddad was among the armed group's founding members more than 30 years ago and took over after its previous leader and his deputy were assassinated by Israel during the war in Gaza. Unlike those attacks, this took place during a ceasefire that was agreed upon 7 months ago. That ceasefire remains fragile. Hamas says it will not discuss disarming until Israel fulfills the first phase of the deal, including halting its lethal attacks. Aya Batraoui, NPR News, Dubai.
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2: This is WUNC News. I'm Bradley George. North Carolina collected nearly $1 billion more in tax revenue in 2025 than originally expected. That's according to an updated revenue forecast released yesterday. Much of the growth is tied to higher-than-expected income tax collections due to a strong stock market and corporate bonuses. The new numbers come as Republican leaders in the General Assembly announced a framework for a state budget that includes raises for state employees and teachers. Meanwhile, Liz Schlimmer reports on what some teachers are saying about those proposed raises.
3: The plan is to give first-year teachers a 17% raise. In many districts, that would bring beginning teacher salaries to $50,000 or more, including local supplements. There are lower raises for more experienced teachers. Kimberly Jones is in her 20th year of teaching at Chapel Hill High, and she's a recent North Carolina Teacher of the Year. She says this was her first reaction to seeing the raises for beginning teachers.
4: It was wonderful because it actually felt like meaningful growth. And then your eyes continue down the salary schedule and it quickly turned to disappointment.
3: Teachers with at least 15 years of experience get a 5.5% raise. Then their pay remains flat for the next decade. Jones said she worries more veteran teachers will leave the profession early. Liz Schlemmer, WUNC News.
2: Lake Lure in western North Carolina is set to reopen. The outdoor destination closed 20 months ago after Hurricane Helene filled the lake with debris. In women's college softball, Duke beat Howard yesterday to advance in the regional round of the NCAA tournament. The Blue Devils face Arizona this afternoon. It'll be sunny this afternoon with highs in the mid-80s in the Piedmont and Sandhills, mid-70s on the coast. Partly cloudy tonight with lows in the lower 60s. Sunny tomorrow, highs in the lower 90s inland, lower 80s on the Outer Banks. 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It's 71 degrees in the Triangle, 73 in Fayetteville, 70 in the Triad, and 70 on the Outer Banks at 10:06.

0: This is Weekend Edition from NPR News. I'm Alyssa Nadworny.
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0: Thanks very much for listening to This American Life this afternoon. 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

0: Our program was produced today by Miki Meek and edited by Hannah Jaffe-Wald. Editorial help from Sonner Kurt. Special thanks to Lieutenant Nicholas Talbot, Commander Emily Schilling, Major Erica Vandal, Major Julie Clavier, Captain Gordon Herrero, Senior Master Sergeant Jamie Hash, Specialist Wendelin O, Priya Rashid, Emily Starbuck Gerson, Shannon Minter, Jennifer Levi, Amanda Johnston, Malkia Hutchinson, Lauren Gray, Sabrina Hyman, Kay Petrin, Yo-Wei Shaw, Kyle Pulley, Lindsay Church, and Minority Veterans of America, and the organization Sparta Pride. 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Thanks, as always, to my boss, Ira Glass. Movie night with him is always the same thing. I brainstorm a ton of ideas, but he only wants to watch his favorite movie for the 1,000th time. Any movie I suggest is met with the same response.
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1: Almost three up next on this Saturday afternoon. 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
2: I'm Lee Seacamp. 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

0: to 80,000 words and then edit it down over 2 years. And then I'm like, okay, I sort of, kind of know what I think now.
1: That's Anglican priest and author Tish Harrison Warren talking about the process of writing her most recent book entitled What Grows in Weary Lands. Back in 2023, after 2 years of writing a weekly column on faith and public discourse at the New York Times, she had decided it was time for a change.
0: It was an interesting experience leaving because I feel like I was so exposed in good ways and in bad. I mean, there was a lot of really intense public attacks on me and threats and just the state of public discourse around religion right now and the way that that interweaves with politics in, I think, really unhealthy ways. That was exhausting.
1: Tired of the controversy and the intense rhythm of a weekly column, Tish was excited about having the time to take on new projects. She was under contract with a publisher for a new book, but the more she wrote, the less she could focus, and there seemed to be something more important demanding her attention.
0: I was having this, my own kind of personal internal struggle with my life and just feeling like things that have been creatively fruitful and life-giving, relationships that had been life-giving, experiences with God and prayer that have been life-giving, those kinds of experiences suddenly felt really empty and difficult and arduous in a way that they hadn't before. And so I was really just trying to figure out what the heck is happening with me and spent a lot of time reading about burnout. This issue kept arising in my own life and in my friends, my community. And so I actually went back to the publisher and said, can I write a totally different book?
1: And in this way, her two-year exploration of burnout and weariness began. In her formidable research, she dove into ancient Christian practice to discover what the earliest so-called desert mothers and fathers might have to say about the habits and mindsets that can anchor us in times of doubt and difficulty.
0: These crazy men and women that I write about in the book, these crazy monks out in the desert, they are a little bit punk rock in the sense that they were questioning the values of their culture. They definitely were a subculture, and they were leaving to devote their lives entirely to learning how to become who they were meant to be, like being the fullness of a human being.
1: The kinds of things she discovered might surprise you. Some of it surprised me. Like a 5th century Syrian monk who lived on top of a 60-foot pillar, perhaps just to get some peace and quiet, to a practice of wisdom and fortitude that can help us navigate burnout and confusion in our own distraction-filled lives.
0: Patience, perseverance, resilience, as a culture, these are not virtues we talk about a lot. They're not very sexy. They're not cool. They're not as cool as other virtues like courage or justice. And I just wanted to make space for the need for these in our culture and what it would look like to cultivate them.
1: Today, my conversation with Tish Harrison Warren. Tish Harrison Warren, welcome back to No Small Endeavor.
0: I'm so glad to be back.
1: Lovely to have you back. And congratulations on the new book. And I was wondering if there's a sort of perverse irony in the sense that your way of dealing with your burnout is to write a new book.
0: Absolutely. Yeah. I mean, writers, we have a lot of perverse ironies in our life. But yeah, the burnout really started way before I wrote the book. So it wasn't the immediate response to burnout. There had been a long season of weariness before I started writing. And I was working at the New York Times, which was an intense and busy and big kind of all-consuming job. So actually, compared to writing about faith for the New York Times every week, in the first year I worked there, I wrote 48 out of 51 weeks. Writing a book was actually quite spacious and slow compared to that.
1: So when you encountered the Desert Fathers and Mothers, for those who are unfamiliar with who these folks are, why don't you give a brief description of what gave rise to these communities and what you found compelling in them?
0: So the Desert Fathers and Mothers are these men and women, and it was as many women as men, in fact, more women, from about the 3rd to the 5th centuries, literally went out to the desert, particularly around Egypt, but also Syria, other parts of the Middle East, and moved out of cities, out of civilization, which was wildly countercultural at the time. I mean, it's countercultural now to leave civilization. But at this time, I mean, the desert was this place that was understood as spiritually dark, but also physically. I mean, we're in a time where things are dangerous. We don't have locks on our door. We don't have electric light. So they go out, they lived in caves or small huts and spent their lives in rhythms of prayer and work. They often lived by themselves, but little communities began to form of all these individual men and women living by themselves but near one another. And they had no idea they were birthing movement, but they ended up essentially birthing all of Western monasticism. I mean, the concept of monk and someone who gives their life to Ora et Labora, prayer and work, arose from these early communities. But at the time, they were just like wild. And so they ended up becoming spiritual celebrities in their own time, influencers, if you will, of the 3rd through the 5th century.
1: And some of them certainly were far out. I mean, you have Simon the
0: Stylite,
1: somehow living on the top of a 60-foot pillar or something.
0: Yeah, he built a pillar, and there's debate about why he did that. Like, you know, there was a notion at the time that spirits were kind of in the air. So was he like literally ascending? But most people think he was living in a cave and he was fine with that. And he got so kind of well known that all these pilgrims and travelers kept coming to ask him for advice. And he went out to the desert to try to practice solitude. And it got so hectic, all these like spiritual seekers coming to him, that he literally like built a pillar to be left alone, basically. But totally crazy. I mean, there's so much in the Desert Fathers and Mothers that I still don't know what to do with. Yeah. I mean, there was a lot that I left out of this book because I'm like, that's just a wild and crazy story. Yet, there's these moments in their writing where they feel so contemporary. I mean, they write about doubt. They write about irritation and boredom. They write about conflict. They write about dealing with anger and jealousy inside of themselves. They were really open and vulnerable about their own kind of struggles. They're even like a little funny at times in a funny, self-deprecating way. I mean, it was just so interesting to me that they wrote so much about boredom and they wrote so much about the sense of God's distance, even though they were living such, you know, kind of spiritually radical lives. And they wrote about things like weariness and what we would call burnout. They just wrote about it so often and in such human ways that it felt like something that a friend would say, but a really wise friend.
1: Yeah. At one point, you say they're akin to advanced research scientists into the human condition. And I like that description just in the sense that they're genuinely trying to make sense of how we humans experience life and how not to grow captured by the things that can so easily capture us, perhaps. So when you're navigating this, I think it's really interesting that you kind of juxtapose the way they look at life and the way they just accept the long, hard slog that the spiritual life often is to some sort of effective or maybe affectatious way of thinking about spirituality. And you even say early in the book that maybe the tradition of American revivalism has done a great deal of damage to our notions of the spiritual life. But I don't know, unpack that for us a little bit.
0: About revivalism specifically, I think revivalism was a movement that worked its way through different centuries, 17th and then 18th century in the United States, 19th century as well. But the idea of faith in America is so shaped by particular feeling or a particular sort of spiritual experience. And consumerism has melded with faith so much in the United States, in the Western world, really, that it can be really difficult to separate genuine faith from the consumeristic industrial complex of faith. And so those things can meld together to say, hey, you need to be having this particular experience of God or life or faith or relationships. And if you're not, buy my book or listen to my podcast or take this course or go to a new church or find a new faith. And it was interesting to me, these monks had such a profound dedication to patience, talking about the advanced research scientist. I mean, I say that in the context of them going out to the desert, and they did it to kind of flee sin, right? Or to flee like the temptations of civilization. And then they got out there and they realized they brought him right with them, that you can't get away, that the temptation is not something outside of us, or the problems of this world are not something outside of us, but that they're inside of us too. And so there's this great story that actually didn't make the book of a monk that was living in community and struggled so much with anger. And so everyone around him was just irritating him. And so he decided to be a hermit. So he left his community so that he would be free of anger. And he was by himself in a cave, and he went to get water, had to walk a long way to get water, came back. And when he did, he stumbled and the water basin tipped over and the water poured out. And he got so angry, he kicked it and broke it. And he said at that moment, he realized, because he was all alone, he realized the anger was not because of other people, but the anger was inside himself. So he picked up and went back and lived with the community that he had left.
1: You've got somebody else, and you quote them as saying, if a trial comes upon you in the place where you live, do not leave that place. Wherever you go, you find that what you are running from is ahead of you.
0: Yeah, that idea was picked up by Benedict a lot, to say almost something very similar in his role. But that was from the Desert Fathers and Mothers. They kind of discovered, oh, the problem wasn't civilization. And so they ended up spending so much time going, well, where does this anger come from? Where does jealousy come from? Where does boredom come from? Where does resentment or unforgiveness come from? And then how does one respond to that? And so in a really early, early kind of primitive way, they were truly kind of like thinking deeply and researching about what is a human being? Why do we have the emotions and responses that we have? And thinking about what is wisdom? Like, what is the wise response then to anger? What is the wise response to boredom and to frustration? And so going back to what you were saying about revivalism, this high view of patience, this expectation that life actually isn't going to be hopping from bliss to bliss, even that like the spiritual life is not meant to be hopping from bliss to bliss. They had this huge value for what in the historic Christian tradition would be called fortitude. We don't use the word fortitude very much anymore, but we would now call that like resilience.

0: as well, another thread that kind of runs throughout is your suggestion that we might do a lot better of thinking about faith not as assent to intellectual propositions, but as much more akin to a craft. And then you can begin to see the necessity of fortitude, of sticking with it, that anybody who does a craft, it takes a lifetime, right?
1: Yeah, well, for me, it was so powerful because, you know, I went through this season, this comes out of a season where relationships felt hard, friendships felt hard, parenting felt hard, work, creative work felt hard, and faith felt hard. I told my husband, I'm an Anglican priest, so it's kind of bad when you're an Anglican priest and faith is feeling hard, but prayer felt like the line had gone dead. It just, there was a sense of unfulfillment there. And I think because of American faith, religion and revivalism, I wasn't sure what to do with that. I didn't know, does that mean you leave? Does that mean I like find a different faith? Am I doing something wrong? So the notion of faith as a craft, as a writer, I kind of learned pretty early on that my feeling about this craft would change pretty dramatically day to day, week to week, and year to year, that there would be times where this art that I do for my living and as a way to figure out the world, at times feels like really fun and really fruitful. And that's what gets you kind of started. Most writers at one point love writing, you know, but I've been around enough and have enough friends that are writers that I know that everybody gets to places where they think, I mean, can I just like dig ditches for a living? Why am I doing this? There's not a particular feeling that one's supposed to have as a writer. And actually, there's so much focus on quote unquote flow and that flow state where you're like at the top of your game and words are flowing from you, or in athletics, it's like it's effortless and frictionless. And those are beautiful moments, but they're so rare. And so to actually sustain a craft or a practice or, you know, an athletic endeavor, you can't really shoot for those. Like, it's the practice. It's this repetitive habit of being and doing. And if you ever do get to that sort of euphoric moment of flow, first of all, you never can control it. You never know when it's coming. And it's by like weeks and weeks and years of just these small practices where it seems like nothing is happening or there's not much progress. And Lamont famously says what it takes to be a writer, butt in chair, start anywhere, do it badly, get butt back in chair. You know, this like getting this like constant sort of repetition of practice. I identified with that as a writer and I kind of used it as a metaphor to talk about faith, like whatever spiritual experience is kind of the euphoria. I think that we tend to sell faith on that experience. But what faith actually looks like is so quiet and so daily and so butt in chair, metaphorically.

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0: Welcome back to No Small Endeavor, exploring what it means to live a good life. I'm Lee C. Camp. If you're just joining us, our guest today is Anglican priest and author Tish Harrison Warren. We're discussing her newest book, What Grows in Weary Lands. You spend some time talking about St. John of the Cross and his notion of the dark night of the soul, and how he's pointing us towards the alternate ways one could think about the spiritual life in terms of it could be a pursuit of, you know, we put this in scare quotes, spiritual pleasure, or the pursuit of that which is good in and of itself or in and of God's self.
1: Yeah. So he was talking about this idea of the dark night of the soul, which I had misunderstood to mean like when really bad stuff happens, like when you're walking through grief or tragedy. But that's not primarily how he uses it. He doesn't necessarily mean that it is deepest suffering. He's talking about a stage in the life of faith where he said you kind of begin in what he calls the illumination, where you experience, he calls it the sweetness. It's that newness. And we have this, I think we have this in the life of faith. We have this in relationships. We have this with exciting new projects. Things feel exciting. They feel fruitful. They at times feel like electric. And in the historic language of the Christian tradition, we are full of consolation. And then we move to this place where essentially it's almost like on a bike when the resistance is turned up, when you like go up a gear, it gets harder to pedal. And it's the same idea, is that the dark night of the soul kind of turns up the resistance. God, John of the Cross would say, removes the subjective experience of God's presence. And that is not meant as an abandonment per se, but it is meant to sort of wean us off of an addiction to kind of what we think the spiritual life should feel like or what we think God should behave like, and allow us to sort of seek God for God's own self. He talks about the dark night of the soul as this time of doubt, deep doubt, this time of, he calls it aridity, drawing from the desert fathers and mothers, the idea of arid, like when things feel like they're not growing. And he says this is part of the maturation process of the spiritual life, one may argue, of a human being. And he says, when this happens, people will say it's because you are doing something wrong. It's because you're not holy enough, whatever. It's because you need to cheer up. It's your disposition. You're not chipper enough. But he actually saw this as this like super important stage, and that without that, we cannot become who we're meant to be.
0: In our world, the contemporary world, freedom is typically thought of as disburdenment, being free from difficulty. And yet you're pointing us to a different sort of way of narrating life and a sort of deeper acceptance of maturity means some sort of embrace of burden or embrace of limits or embrace of the fact that we're mortal and finite. Is that fair?
1: Yeah, absolutely. I am talking a lot about embracing limits, and I am also talking a lot about embracing the arduous good. This is a phrase I use again and again in the book. I think we have such a high value in our culture. Whether or not this is articulated, it's the water we swim in, of ease and of convenience, of efficiency. And not just that, but I think social media, I think the good life as portrayed on Instagram, it's a life that is frictionless. But there's this concept, I draw it from Thomas Aquinas, of the arduous good, which is that the things that give our life profound meaning are often difficult. Binge watching on Netflix is not difficult. It is easy. It is a life of ease. I can DoorDash and have food to me that I did not have to make or harvest, and I can sit and numb out but there's a lack of meaning there. So I think our culture is really addicted to ease, but really, really lacking meaning. And I think that's a lot of the crisis that we see in our political world is lack of meaning. I think a lot of what drives a profound sense of loneliness is also this idea that we have a hard time with the arduous good. I don't think we have a great category in our culture for arduous goods, that there can be things that are really, really good, but that they actually do make your life more difficult, that they make things more risky or at least less easy. But that that's actually like the good stuff, and learning to walk towards that and towards the limits of that, towards the difficulty of that, instead of fleeing from it, I think is so countercultural. But I also think those are the muscles we have to develop.
0: You also talk about how, and I was thinking about this because I had a student who's, you know, middle of life age, and she was accepting that she had to grieve that certain decisions that she had made when she was younger to do good work, what she thought was good work as a 20-something year old, meant that she had hemmed herself in certain ways. You directly address that and say, this is what it means to take life seriously, is that you can't do everything, and you necessarily in some ways kind of paint yourself into a corner because you have to make some sort of choices.
1: Yeah, I do talk about that. I talk about when I was younger, in my 20s, the notion of getting stuck somewhere was terrifying to me. Or settling, the idea of settling. I don't use that language in the book, but I have sort of come to see in my midlife, if you refuse to get stuck, what that means is we'll never develop depth. You can't develop roots. You can't develop deep relationships, because whatever decision you make, you're deciding against something else. And so you get to midlife and you realize, oh, there are doors closed to me. There are paths that I didn't explore. And life is limited. I'm limited. Time is limited. I don't think that that is scary anymore. I think that that actually is like when the good stuff starts. It's like when where the treasure is buried. The word for patience in Arabic comes from the same root as the word to be confined. And there's something about this sort of confinements of our life, which is where patience begins to grow. And I think with patience comes love. I mean, because ultimately I think love is patient. And so I think that honestly, these ways that we are confined or hem ourselves in, which actually do involve grief. And I think it's worth this person that you're talking to grieving that, but to also recognize that there's a gift also in the limitations of our lives that limits our a profound way of being human.
0: Yeah, you quote Thomas Merton quoting an anonymous desert father saying, the reason why we do not get anywhere is that we do not know our limits, which is a constructive way to put it, right? If we refuse ever to limit ourselves, if we refuse to ever accept our finitude and the fact that in some way we have to practice stability or we have to stay in some place, then we really don't ever get anywhere. I appreciate that sort of reminder of there is a grief, but there's also just simple reality, right? That to accomplish anything in life, we don't do it as unlimited, unboundaried creatures of some sort, but as very boundaried and very limited mortal creatures.
1: But I do think the technology we use, and particularly Instagram, social media, these sorts of things do have messages that life should feel frictionless, that limits are things to be overcome, and that we should never feel sort of stuck or bound. I mean, a lot of what I wanted to do in this book is just tell different kinds of stories. And I wanted to normalize things being hard or things being unfulfilling, that that's okay, that that is normal. And that's the craft of learning faith, the craft of learning love, the craft of learning to be human, that is meant to be leaned into and not avoided.

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Coming up is a short break followed by our discussion on the reason Tish left the New York Times, giving up the illusion of control and the invitation to deepen rather than fix our lives.

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No Small Endeavor continues until 4 o'clock, and ahead at 4, we'll bring you the Sam Sanders Show. 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

0: Welcome back to No Small Endeavor, exploring what it means to live a good life. I'm Lee C. Camp. If you're just joining us, our guest today is Anglican priest and author Tish Harrison Warren. We're discussing her newest book, What Grows in Weary Lands. So here you were several years ago, columnist at the New York Times. I would assume surely there were parts about that were just delightful and wonderful and exciting.
1: Oh, it was awesome. Yeah. Yes, it was such a dream job in lots of ways. Yeah.
0: What did you learn out of that experience of having this kind of dream job? And how does that relate to your experience of lack of fulfillment or some sort of sense of being burned out?
1: Yeah, I don't know. I'm still processing that in a lot of ways. I'm still processing that season. And the decision to leave was really, really hard. I learned so much from it that I need to sort of like put down on paper or talk about. This could become a therapy session between you and I. But it is interesting. I mean, when you're at the Times, everybody answers your call when you call them. No matter who it is, you can just say, I'm with the New York Times, and they will talk to you. And it was an interesting experience leaving. But I don't think there was sort of like one thing that I learned from that. In some ways, I have way more faith. I mean, my experience with the Times as an institution was actually quite good. And it gives me a lot of hope for the ability of institutions to actually kind of seek to have diverse voices within them. I think the New York Times has not done that perfectly, but they are doing that, which I appreciate in a lot of ways. But I think I'm worried about the state of discourse in American life in a way that I've not been worried about that in my lifetime. So I think things are pretty bad in terms of how we talk to each other. I also learned how much I love small things in my life. I mean, some really amazing things happen in the New York Times, and you get to talk to cool people and you get invitations to cool things. But I mean, part of why I left, and I feel like this is like horribly unfeminist to admit, but it was the truth, is that when I started, my youngest son was 1 year old, and it was my last year with him before he started kindergarten. We were coming up on that. He was 4. And I just had this deep, desperate sense to be with him in ways that being always under deadline made really hard for me. And so when I left, I had the sweetest, loveliest year with him. But not just that. I mean, I wrote a lot about religion in America. And so I wrote a lot about the church. And I remember one time writing this piece about what the church is in the United States, what it should be. It was kind of this idealistic notion of we care for our neighbors. It's a community that is like deeply embodied in a place with a people where we're like loving our neighbors that have real faces and like helping the unhoused and giving food to those that are hungry and like working for the refugee and like this idea. I was writing these kinds of things. And then I had an actual friend in my church who was sick, and I wanted to bring them soup. And I didn't have time to bring them soup because I was under deadline in writing this thing. And I just thought, how ironic that I'm writing this abstracted thing about what the church should be. And because of that, I don't have capacity in my life to like do the thing. And so I think that I'm more skeptical of abstract ideas helping. And I'm really, really looking for embodied reality and like practices and smallness. I have very good friends who are working for the New York Times, and I think they're doing really good and important things. So this may completely have to do with the season of life I'm in. But I think the repair that is needed in culture right now begins small. And it begins with kind of local institutions, and it begins with knowing actual neighbors, making real soup and bringing it to real people. And I do want to keep writing because I just think I'm a writer and can't get away from that. But I also want the things I'm writing about, particularly faith, to not be abstracted ideas, and certainly not to be sociological ideas about the way the evangelical vote is swaying elections or something. I want it to be enfleshed. And so that, I think that's something that was birthed in me.

0: One of the ways that I can imagine someone objecting to your description of the spiritual life might be, what are you asking of us? You're asking us to kind of grit our teeth and get on through it, and that life is a vale of tears, and buck up and accept this is the way it is. Is that a fair critique or no?
1: Well, I start the book by talking about weariness and our culture of weariness and our culture of burnout. But then I do talk about this idea of resilience, this idea that the desert fathers and mothers had of staying in your cell, which is the place that they prayed and worked. And so it was this real notion of like staying at it, staying at your rhythms of prayer, staying in the place you're with the people you're with. So there was this kind of call to resilience. And then I was worried that readers would stop after chapter 3, because that first part is this sort of like, stay where you are, just grit it out, which I do not think is, first of all, I don't think that is how we build resilience. I don't think it's effective. And secondly, I certainly don't think it is the Christian understanding of perseverance or resilience. And so I do not think that's what the Desert Fathers and Mothers were aiming at. So I sort of start there. And then I move to say, like, okay, so is this stoicism, which has become really popular in our culture, the kind of stoic notion of you just stick with it and you just do it. And I make a distinction between resilience and perseverance and stoicism. And there's a lot of ways we can tease out that distinction. I think there's two chief ideas. Number one is hope. I think hope transforms our understanding of resilience and perseverance, because stoicism is sort of like you just get through it. There is no redemption to be had. Or if there is redemption, it's partial redemption that comes from your own will, from your own sort of gutting it out.
0: Maybe from not being thrown around by your own emotions.
1: But right.
0: That's maybe the extent of it.
1: Yeah. But there's no notion that things will be made new, that things will be repaired, that there is actually like a hope outside of us, and that we can carry hope for ourselves, but also for others, for our communities. So I think hope really changes the idea of patience. It turns endurance into expectation. And so I talk a lot about hope and the Christian ideas of hope, especially from the fathers and mothers. But I also think this idea of grace is transformative, that our life is not ultimately on our shoulders to get right or figure out or kind of scissor hold together by our own strength, even strength of perseverance, but that we receive it as a gift. And so within that, we can receive the arduous good, as you said, but we also receive delight and we also receive beauty. Our life isn't ours to perfect or to save. The culture, the country isn't ours to save. But that there is the sense, I talk in the book about being wholehearted, that you can kind of wholeheartedly give yourself to something, but be lighthearted at the same time. And I do think that the way that we hold that together, wholeheartedness with lightheartedness, is grace, is this gift of that we can really embrace something, but that at the end of the day, it's not on us to have a perfect body and a perfect soul and a perfect mind to make our life work, but that we can kind of receive what comes to us as a gift. So those are ways. I do think if you read only the first part of my book, you could come away with a sort of stoic understanding. And I do not want it to feed that. There's a pretty big, in chapter 4, there's a pretty big pivot where I say, like, there is a way that you can read everything I've said to this point of stoicism, and this is how it's different. And that's kind of the rest of the whole book, which is 4 more chapters.
0: We've talked about Dorothy Day a number of times on No Small Endeavor, but for those who are unfamiliar, one of the greatest, in my mind, one of the greatest of American saints, we might say, in the 20th century, who was deeply involved in the life of the poorest of the poor and those on the receiving end of the worst that American life had to offer, and was always in the thick of it, this remarkable human being. And yet, as you said, she talked about the duty of delight and that it's crucial that we don't give up on delight and beauty, which I just find so helpful. That relates to your second notion there on grace, that if we lean into that, that kind of makes space for showing grace to ourselves, right? Of learning to relax and even seeing maybe relaxing as a sort of spiritual exercise.
1: Yeah, I mean, this goes back to the idea of limits, is that there is this sort of blessedness in going, we are limited, we can't do it all, and we need rest. But also, even in ways like we will fail at things, and there can be this joyful embrace of our limits. If our life is not all on our shoulders, there can be a stillness that comes from it not being entirely in our hands to perfect the world or to perfect ourselves. I do not think that keeps us in a place of apathy or inaction. I actually think if it is all on our shoulders, that creates a lot of paralysis and fear and anxiety. And as we are able to sort of accept our limitations, accept the limitations of ourselves as individuals, of our government, of our culture, that there is a freedom that frees us up to do then what we can, to do the work we can do, and to do that knowing that it is partial and it is limited, and that that's okay, you know.
0: What's this looked like for you in just very practical terms in daily rhythms of life, or how has it informed your work in the world?
1: I mean, one of the ways really practically is that I have for a long time kept a Sabbath. And that is this sort of temporal way of saying, like, that's all I'm going to do this week. And that's going to have to be enough. And particularly when I worked for the New York Times, my piece would come out on Sunday and I would try not to look at it. Everything was in. There was nothing else to do. Like, it was done. And so to not try to, like, respond or see how people are thinking, like just to sort of like let it go, which was hard to do. But even now to say, yeah, I'm going to kind of fight for rest in my life. And that looks like, for me, that looks like a digital rest of getting really away from all screens and saying, I can miss things. I can miss news. I can miss things. And it's fine. Another way I see this in my own life all the time is parenting. If there's anything this desert experience that I have had and walking through kind of burnout has taught me, it's how much I want to control everything and how little control I have. And that there's a lot of joy to be had in knowing that, you know, I don't really control the outcomes of my life. I can't control my children. I can't control our politics. There's much I can't control. And so instead, respond to the moment you're in, to like continue in this craft of trying to learn to love, knowing that we are absolutely not in control of the outcome.
0: Any other final thoughts on fortitude? Staying with it, surely we've got some folks listening who say, yes, I feel burned out. Or the one synonym you use at some point in the book, the fed upness. And so people listening who might be fed up, any kind of closing admonition or encouragement about how one might go about navigating such a season?
1: Yeah. I mostly want to encourage people that the goal is not to not feel that. The goal is not to like get through it and be full of bliss as quickly as possible. I think the goal is to find the invitation to you where you're at in the middle of the desert. So what is the ways that you're being called to deepen? Where's God in the middle of where you are just today? And I do think when we are in places of unfulfillment and fed upness, it's easy to think, you know, if only I was whatever it is, younger, thinner, around better people, kinder neighbors, different children, or a different president, had more money, lived in a different place or time, then it would be better. And I am not saying that none of those things would improve things. They would. But I am kind of saying, just like the desert fathers and mothers discovered, that all of that is honestly a distraction from what we're called to right where we are, right in this moment and today. And the good things, the craft of faith and the craft of life and love that is in this moment that we're called to. So I want to encourage them, they're not doing life wrong. That the way they're feeling is really normal and maybe even as part of becoming whole and part of becoming who they're meant to be, but that they have to lean in to the incompleteness and the disorientation of our lives and know that it's not by escaping all of that that we find peace, but it's in the middle of all of that, that we're made who we're meant to be. We learn to be resilient. We learn to be, like my book says, companions to the wind.
0: Been talking to Tish Harrison Warren on her new book, What Grows in Weary Lands. Tish, great to be with you again. Thank you so much.
1: Yeah, it's always a pleasure to be with you.

Here's one closing take on today's interview. One of the things I most appreciated in Tish Harrison Warren's account is her refusal of the frictionless life. Here she echoes numerous NSE guests of late that social media paints the good life as a life that is frictionless. I think Tish is exactly right here, and that claim exactly false, because almost anything we are finally going to call good, friendship, marriage, parenting, community, vocation, faith, will sooner or later become difficult. Not necessarily miserable nor heavy, but difficult, freighted, arduous. Meanwhile, many of us have been catechized, discipled by ease and convenience, by the suspicion that if something is hard, we must be doing it wrong. But Tish says, learning to walk towards the difficulty instead of fleeing from it, those are the muscles we have to develop. And there was this, if you refuse to get stuck, said Tish, what that means is we'll never develop depth. We spend so much of our lives trying desperately not to be hemmed in, pinned down, but roots only grow where something stays. So maybe one small practice related to all this is this, do the embodied local act of love right in front of you. Tish told that story about writing a New York Times op-ed on what the church should be while not having time to bring soup to a sick friend. And I thought, yes, that's it. Distrust abstractions that keep you from mercy. Make the soup and take it to the sick friend. And when you're weary, maybe the goal is not to escape the desert as quickly as possible. Maybe, said Tish, the question is this. What is the invitation now? What invitation to a new depth has been extended right where you are in the middle of the desert? That's a small, but not so small take on today's episode. Peace to you, my friend. You've been listening to No Small Endeavor and our interview with Anglican priest and author Tish Harrison Warren on her latest book, What Grows in Weary Lands. If you missed a portion of this interview or would like to have access to the complete unabridged version, you can follow our podcast wherever you listen. We gratefully acknowledge the support of Lilly Endowment Incorporated, a private philanthropic foundation supporting the causes of community development, education, and religion.

0: Our thanks to all the stellar team that makes this show possible. Christy Bragg, Jacob Lewis, Carriot Harmon, Jason Cheesley, Sophie Byard, Kate Hayes, Mary Evelyn Brown, and Audrey Griffith. Our theme song was composed by Tim Lauer. Thanks for listening, and let's keep exploring what it means to live a good life together. 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
5: Hey y'all, Sam Sanders here today on my show with KCRW actor and comedian Jimmy O. Yang. Jimmy came to the U.S. from Hong Kong when he was just a teenager, and he learned English partly from watching music videos in the early 2000s.
6: My first video that I remember when I came to America was Cisco's Thong Song.
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5: Jimmy O. Yang on his immigrant experience and his new stand-up special, Finally Home. Plus, Mariah Carey. She has more number one hits than any other American songwriter to date.
7: Mariah has long been frustrated. She's been frustrated for over 25 years at not receiving the credit that she is due as a songwriter.
5: Writer Danielle Smith makes the case that Mariah Carey just might be our nation's greatest living songwriter. All that and more after these headlines.
8: Live from NPR News in Washington, I'm Nora Rahm. Voters in Louisiana are casting ballots today. Races for the U.S. House of Representatives were postponed after Governor Jeff Landry canceled them following a Supreme Court ruling that the state's maps were unconstitutional. The Gulf States newsroom's Drew Hawkins reports Senate primaries are on the ballot.
9: Senator Bill Cassidy is running against two Republicans. One, State Treasurer John Fleming, once served as Deputy Chief of Staff for President Trump. And another, Representative Julia Letlow, who's been endorsed by Trump. At a campaign event in Lafayette, Louisiana earlier this week, Cassidy brushed aside concerns Republican voters may have over...
10: Support for WUNC News.

0: Mariah Carey has written more number one hits than any other American. Yet she rarely gets her due as a songwriter. Danielle Smith is one of my favorite music journalists, and she was part of the team that put Mariah Carey on that New York Times Best Songwriters list. I talk with Danielle this episode about the list and about Mariah and about industry double standards and a whole lot more. I love this chat. I think you will too. Let's get into it. Tell me, how contentious was the addition of Mariah Carey to this list of best 30 songwriters of all time? Was she a no-brainer? Was there universal consensus right away? Were there multiple rounds of debate over Mariah and her songwriting?
1: Her landing was not smooth.
0: Oh, okay.
1: But it never is. It's Mariah Carey. Yeah. You know, I wrote an appreciation of her in addition to the interview that I did, and Mariah has long been frustrated. She's been frustrated for over 25 years at not receiving the credit that she is due as a songwriter.
0: Yeah. She is, as an American songwriter, one of the most successful of all time, if not the most successful. She has 19 number one hits over the course of her career, and she has either written or co-written 18 of them. One was a cover. The only artist with more number one hits than Mariah as a writer are the Beatles.
1: Yes.
0: And they aren't from here.
1: Not from here. Love them dearly, but not from here. Yeah. Shout out to Paul and John. We love them dearly. But yeah. Mariah is right there with you. It reminds me, frankly, too, of when the Beatles were thugging it out on the charts in the late 1960s with the Supremes. And the thing about Mariah is people say diva, which is a word that I used to have a love-hate relationship with. But quite honestly, Sam, at this point, I have a hate relationship with it. I don't like it because it does like backhanded work. It does like, well, let's call her a diva. And then that sort of takes away from her genius, because what you think about is the flip of the hair. What you think about is, you know, what I need in my dressing room. And if it's candles and M&Ms, then that's what it is. But that doesn't take away from the fact that I have been up 27 hours a day writing these 19 number one hits over 25 years, because that is what she has been doing. And I'm also a person who doesn't view pop, the idea of somebody being a pop star writing songs that go pop, as a negative thing. I really think number one pop songs are the people's choice.
0: There you go. And they can be wonderfully beautifully intricate songs. We forget Mariah Carey's first number one hit is a pop song called Vision of Love, but that thing plays like a jazz standard.
1: It really does.
0: It is an intricate, complex R&B song that kind of stands the test of time. And she co-wrote it.
1: Yes.
0: She co-wrote it.
2: I had a vision of love, and it was all that you've given to me.
0: Let's talk about this thing that you said a bit earlier in this conversation.
1: Mm-hmm.
0: That for 15, 20, 25 years, Mariah Carey has been wanting more credit as a songwriter, but hasn't been getting it. When you talked with her, how does that dynamic play out for Mariah Carey today as she makes this list?
1: I think now she tries to joke about it. I think she tries to make it mean less to her than it probably does. I don't want to speak for her, but I have interviewed her over the years. You know, I interviewed her 10 years ago, 20 years ago. I've seen her grow into her genius, frankly. And when she was younger, maybe this is true of so many of us, it felt to me like she cared more about what people thought. I think her energy now is she doesn't give whatever we want to say after that. Let's be nice and say she doesn't give a damn.
0: Yeah.
1: She made an effort not to curse in our conversation, by the way. So she did. But I think that she's well aware of who she is and where she stands. And she feels like at this point, if folks don't accept it, well, I think she said something in our interview like, they can hit the road, and she wanted to say something much more like they can kiss my,
0: You know, as someone who's been a fan of her songs for decades now, and seeing the struggle she's gone through to be acknowledged as a songwriter, you probably know more of Mariah Carey's songwriting process than most people at this point. How would you sum up Mariah Carey's songwriting process?
1: I think the beauty of Mariah, the genius of Mariah, the brilliance of Mariah, one is her vocabulary, but I think it's 50%. And when I say vocabulary, I mean word-wise and emotion-wise. Very broad, very deep. But the 50-50 part of it for Mariah is that she likes writing by herself and to herself. And she is also one of the best collaborators of the past 100 years, probably.
0: Yeah.
1: Right? It's amazing. So, but I will relay a story that I heard from Jimmy Jam, who, you know, the famous duo Jimmy Jam and Terry Lewis, who brought Janet Jackson, all those number one hits. Jimmy and Terry obviously have worked with Mariah on several great songs.
0: Thank God I Found You was them, right?
1: Yes.
2: I was all by myself for the longest time. So cold inside. And the hurt from the heart.
1: What Mr. Jimmy Jam told me is that he had often heard, and I'm paraphrasing, from people like before he started working with Mariah Carey, that he had often heard that word diva about her. He had prepared for her to be late, prepared for her to not be like thorough, prepared for her to just always want her way. Now, this is Jimmy Jam.
0: Yeah. Who worked with Prince.
1: Who worked with Prince.
0: Come on.
1: Jimmy Jam and Terry Lewis are already in the Rock and Roll Hall of Fame. Like, let's not even get it twisted. Mm-hmm. And they're on this list, mind you. They're on this 30 Greatest Living Songwriters list. So he said she's at the board. She's not sitting back. She comes out of the booth, get back on the boards to say, why don't we try? Why don't we do? She wants to do, let's do a version that sounds like this for this. Let's do a version that sounds like this for this. Do we want to do them all as different remixes? Like, what about radio? What about streaming? She's that girl.
0: All right, if you're just now joining me, I'm talking with music journalist Danielle Smith. She recently interviewed Mariah Carey for the New York Times list of the 30 greatest living American songwriters. The thing that I am always astounded by with Mariah Carey's songs is how with every hit that showcases her incredible vocal range and prowess, in spite of the untouchable vocals that she's given you in every one of her hits, she makes you think that you can sing the song too. That is a feat of songwriting. I think a lot about her biggest hit, All I Want for Christmas Is You. And she starts singing that song, and you're like, oh gosh, I want to sing along. And without fail, you can't hit the notes Mariah hits, and yet you keep singing with her. And the beauty of that song is that Mariah Carey knows you're not going to hit the notes the way that she hits them. But she gives you this wonderful backup vocal line that you can sing along and like still stay with her when it gets to the part where it's like, she's holding your hand and giving you a secondary line to sing so you can stick with her in this song that only she can sing.
1: Yes.
0: Right?
1: Yes.
0: I even think about her first number one hit, Vision of Love, a song that I love, a song that everyone wants to sing. If you'll recall in the end of that song, Danielle Smith, the like last 30, 45 seconds is like dueling Mariah Carey's singing higher and higher and higher into the heavens.
1: Yes.

0: And she still made that a number one hit because she makes you think you can sing it too. You can't. You can't sing a Mariah Carey song and yet you want to try. That is like, that's a gift. Yeah. It's a gift that she makes the remarkable popular.
1: She does. She does. And I'm so grateful to her when she goes down and register for us. That's what I appreciate. Yeah. I think she's well aware of this. People have been trying to sing along with her since she was probably in the third grade.
0: Yeah.
1: You know, yeah. So she knows what to give, what to hold back, what to give people so that they are inspired to try to go that high,
0: yes.
1: to try to be that big yes. with their voice.
0: Yes. What is your favorite Mariah Carey lyric?
1: I'm a big fan of her videos, and I keep talking about We Belong Together.
0: Yeah. Yeah. This is the number one hit that kind of brought back her career.
1: That whole song and that whole video, maybe because it coincided with a certain time in my life where, you know, you're looking for like renaissance and recreation and reinvention, and everybody thought I was down, but I'm back, and I still look good. I'm still cute. I still sound good. And also, I know well enough to know that me and this person that I want in my life, I feel bold and strong enough to tell that person that we do, in fact, belong together. Whether or not you do, in fact, mm-hmm. want to be back together with me, you're going to know my heart. That baby face,
0: yes.
1: come when she did that, I was like, did she call him beforehand? Why didn't I yes. ask him that when I interviewed him too? But it's like,
0: yeah,
1: she almost not just reinterpolates them with her voice, but rewrites them in her spirit. It's not a cover moment that she did of baby faces. It's a reinvention of that line. And
0: exactly.
1: And just the repetition of we belong together. She's not asking.
0: No.
1: Okay.
0: It's not a question.
1: It's not a question.
0: It is a statement of fact.
1: It's a statement of fact. And you can get on board with this.
0: Yeah.
1: Like you have some sense, right? Or you can stay over there doing whatever you do. And that's what I like about it. It's just, there's strength in the vulnerability.
0: Mm-hmm.
1: And Mariah actually does that. Mariah Carey actually does that all yes. of the time.
0: Yes. What I love about this song, you know, so she's referencing one of the greatest songwriters to ever do it mm-hmm. when she references Babyface.
1: Yep.
0: She also references Bobby Womack, another phenomenal songwriter. She is a songwriter that acknowledges great songwriting in her songs.
1: Yes.
0: There's even a lyric in We Belong Together in which she sings mm-hmm. pain reflected in this song.

0: She's telling you the whole time, this is a great love song, but I'm also always thinking about writing great love songs.
1: Yes.
0: I'm thinking about the folks who write them.
1: Yes.
0: I'm thinking about how to reflect the pain in the songs.
1: Yes.
0: Her love songs are about the act of writing love songs.
2: They really are.
0: Remarkable.
2: It's very meta. Like,
0: yes.
2: It's so.
0: Yeah.
2: And when I think about, you're talking about like her influences and people that she pays attention to, I always like to remind people that when the great Gladys Knight went into the Rock and Roll Hall of Fame, who walked her in? Who gave the speech? Who gave the speech about Gladys Knight and her genius? This is years ago when Mariah was still kind of new to the game.
3: When I was a little girl and a budding insomniac, I used to sneak out of my room, steal the portable radio from the kitchen, hide under the covers, and sing along with Midnight Train to Georgia, Neither One of Us, and The Best Thing That Ever Happened to Me. The voice of Gladys Knight pulled me through a lot of lonely times, and I just wanted to thank her for that tonight.
2: And she talked about how she listened to Gladys Knight just all night long, like her phrasings, the way she interpreted lyrics and all of these things. And I'm like, why do you guys try to act like Mariah is some kind of like bubblegum girl?
0: Mm-hmm.
2: Like, stop it. Because she's stereotypically pretty, is that the reason? Because she has big hair, is that the reason? Because she likes to be goofy, so do I. I don't care. Nine times out of ten in a room full of people talking about music, I'm the smartest or the second smartest. Why can't Mariah be that smartest or the second smartest in any room full of songwriters? Why? Because she has boobs?
0: Yeah.
2: Why? Because she likes boyfriends and such?
0: Yeah. Yeah.
2: I mean, I used to say it was disheartening. And then I used to say, you know, it makes me mad, the consistency of it, the disrespect for Mariah and women artists like Mariah, black women artists like Mariah. And now this is what I say. I'm more with Mariah in that I don't care what you think anymore, but what you're going to get is these receipts.
0: There you go. There you go.
2: You're going to get the numbers. You're going to get the numbers. You're going to get the number of streams that have watched this. Okay. You're going to get the number of ticket sales and how fast they sold out. Okay. You're going to get all, that's what you're going to get from me now because you wanted to play funny. Yeah. You want to play funny? We could play funny.
0: Yeah. Danielle Smith, I thank you so much for your work. I thank you for talking with the Mariah Carey for this lovely songwriters list. Appreciate you.
2: Thank you.

0: thanks again to my guest, music journalist Danielle Smith. She's the author of the book Shine Bright, a very personal history of black women in pop. Time for a quick break right now, but when we come back, Jimmy O. Yang breaks down his new stand-up special, Finally Home. Jimmy filmed this special in his hometown of Hong Kong, with jokes in both English and Cantonese. Stick around.
1: On the next Due South, North Carolina is gearing up for celebrations marking America's 250th anniversary. We learn more about MECDEC, the first Declaration of Independence, disputed history of the Mecklenburg Declaration of May 20th, 1775, and poetry from the book We the People of the United States on Due South.
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0: Hey, y'all. Sam Sanders here. Welcome back to my show. Let's get into my conversation with comedian and actor Jimmy O. Yang. I am obsessed with Jimmy O. Yang because he is an exercise in contradiction. On stage and on camera, he has this whole chill party guy vibe. Down to hang, down for a good time.
1: I love these Chinese karaoke systems, man. After every song, the machine gives you a score. You get graded after every single song. I don't even know what kind of technology they use. Is it AI? Or just some old assum in the back judging you?
0: But in actuality, Jimmy is pretty intense. He is editing his own comedy specials, which is wild. He is obsessing over the analytics for social clips online, and he's making comedy that is not just party boy humor. Jimmy is cracking jokes about the male loneliness epidemic and whether or not he should become a single dad. Jimmy explores those topics and so much more in his new special, Finally Home. Jimmy filmed the special at a huge arena in his hometown of Hong Kong. It's out right now on the streaming platform Veeps. And y'all, Jimmy delivers this special in English with a dash of Cantonese. It's so good. All right, this chat, we cover a lot. Jimmy is just a joy. Let's get into it. You immigrated to America when you were, what, 13?
2: 13 years old.
0: From Hong Kong, and you taught yourself English with Rap City, BET Rap City.
2: BET Rap City, man.
0: I remember talking about that years ago, wanted to bring it up again today. Then I realized a lot of the kids might not know what BET Rap City was.
2: I don't think so. The music video age is lost on the younger generation.
0: I know.
2: That's what we did after school.
0: Yes.
2: Like
0: for hours.
2: Yeah, watching Pokemons. And then, boom, I discovered music videos.
0: Yeah.
2: And one of my buddies had the fancy cable box.
0: Mm.
2: And we'll go to his house and watch, man, what's that MTV Jams channel?
0: Hell
2: he had the
0: yeah.
2: MTV Jams, that extra channel.
0: Because there were
2: channel.
0: Several MTV channels for a while.
2: Yeah, that was all music videos.
0: Yeah.
2: So sad, MTV's gone.
0: Actually, it's not. You know what's wild?
2: What?
0: It's still here. There were all
2: really?
0: These stories months ago of being like, MTV is dead, it's over, they stopped the channel.
2: Yeah.
0: They didn't.
2: But it's all just ridiculousness.
0: It's
2: 12
0: yeah.
2: hours, 24 hours of
0: it's
2: ridiculousness.
0: It's a bunch of recap shows. It's hard to find the videos.
2: Why can't they just play music? If you just play music videos for 24 hours, I think that's a channel people would tune into. Kind of
0: yes.
2: like an old school nostalgia. I saw someone sell a DIY thing on Instagram that's just old school music videos. It's low tech analog, and you press a button and random music videos pop up.
0: Really?
2: And I think that'll be a great channel. MTV should bring that back.
0: Bring it back.
2: Yeah.
0: When you think of the music videos uh-huh. and the Rap City music videos that raised you, helped you learn English, which video sticks out the most for you?
2: My first video that I remember when I came to America was Cisco's Thong Song.
0: That explains everything.
2: Life changing, man. You know, I'm like, what a country this is, huh? This is the number one hit song.
0: That song, though, that video, everything Cisco was doing, it was such a weird, like, we forget how strange the cultural mashup was during that period.
2: Yeah.
0: So the Thong Song has, like, a Beatles sample in it.
2: What?
0: Yeah, dude, the strings are a Beatles song.
2: That's amazing.
0: But then besides that, and you probably noticed this, it was full of vague Asian imagery.
2: Is that right?
0: Cisco and the Thong Song and Drew Hill, all that stuff. It was like Enter the Dragon coded.
2: He
0: was very much doing that.
2: Enter the Dragon was hot. You know?
0: How did it feel coming to America and then seeing that? You get here, you turn on your TV, it's a bunch of music videos of all these Americans kind of doing Asian.
2: I don't remember it being offensive, if I remember.
0: We all liked it.
2: It was just, I just remember the song was so random. Like, he just, living a vida loca, for no reason. And I didn't even know there was, like, a Beatles sample in it. It was a sensory overload for me.
0: Yes.
2: Because I grew up in Hong Kong, and Hong Kong songs are, like, slow love songs. The music video is a couple walking down the street, you know?
0: Yeah.
2: And then you see, like, rock and roll. You see hip-hop.
0: Oh, yeah.
2: It's just maximalist.
0: It's maximalist. And it's quick. Like, in that peak music video era, the shots would change every 3 or 4 seconds.
2: Yes.
0: You were always moving somewhere visually. It was never still. It was never static.
2: It was the beginning of the end of attention spans, was music videos. We went from 2-hour, 3-hour movies,
0: yes.
2: right, to 30-minute TV shows, 22 minutes.
0: Yeah.
2: And then music videos, which is 3 to 5 minutes.
0: Yes.
2: And that was very short. People was already talking about attention span. It's like, oh, you have an attention span of a music video. And then, of course, it went to Instagram and TikTok videos. Even so short. Now music video seems antiquated and old and long.
0: Yes.
2: Sitting down to watch a 3 to 5 minute music video, I bet you start checking your phone.
0: These videos would be a minute long or 90 seconds long. But for most of them, you watch 3 seconds and move on.
2: Oh, yeah. You got to get the hook.
0: Yeah.
2: I'm looking at my own videos, make sure the statistics. I'm looking at the graphs. I'm like, is it dipping after, you know?
0: Yeah.
2: It's really hard to capture people's attention.
0: Has that new reality of social media changed the way that you think about making jokes?
2: I try to not think about it that way, but it permeates in my brain.
0: Yeah.
2: I think about how I edit my jokes once it's edited, because this last special I edited myself.
0: Really?
2: Yeah. I mean, with my producers,
0: yeah,
2: I edit
0: like
2: everything. I sit in there in the edit room myself. I think that
0: I bet you'd be getting on your team's nerves.
2: The most, I know, I drive my editor crazy.
0: Are you looking over the shoulder, literally?
2: I mean, I'm there,
0: okay,
2: making every cut with him.
0: Really?
2: Yeah. We cut this, so I shot it in Hong Kong.
0: I loved it.
2: And you switched
0: and forth between English and Cantonese.
2: Yes.
0: Very lovely.
2: And then I get to cut to my parents, heroes in the audience. There's literally pyrotechnics, rock and roll, jump out of a stage.
0: 3 times.
2: Yeah. And then there's just moments I couldn't recapture if I reshot it in Seattle, say for Netflix or whatever.
0: Yeah.
2: Right? So I was like, this needs to happen, because I got really emotional. It was me going back home.
0: Yeah.
2: First time after 25 years.
0: That was your first time back in Hong Kong after 25
2: years? Well, I went back there to fix my passport, like just as a transitional thing.
0: Yeah.
2: But I just couldn't recreate that, and I needed this to work.
0: Mm-hmm.
2: So I took the hard drive, literally, like massive.
0: Whole special
2: was on the hard drive.
0: Mm-hmm.
2: I can't damage it.
0: Yeah.
2: On my carry-on. I emptied out everything on my carry-on, put it in my hard drive, took the Cathay flight back, and edited it in my karaoke room. And
0: stop.
2: Yes.
0: You have a karaoke room.
2: I have a karaoke room.
0: Jimmy, you haven't invited me yet.
2: You can come anytime.
0: I'm just going.
2: That's why my voice is a little rough. I was singing karaoke last night.
0: What's your go-to karaoke song?
2: Oh, some Billy Joel, some George Michael. You know, some Beatles.
0: Billy Joel did not make the New York Times list of 30 greatest living songwriters.
2: What?
0: People are mad.
2: Who's on that list? Like Drake?
0: No.
2: Okay.
0: I'm
2: mad. I'm mad. I'm incensed.
0: Yes.
2: That's one of my favorite artists.
0: He's good.
2: Yeah.
0: Which song?
2: Vienna.
0: Oh.
2: That's me and Awkwafina. She's like my best friend. And she also has a karaoke room in her house. She says that I copied her. Maybe I did, but I think mine is cooler. So whenever we go out and sing karaoke, we sing Vienna first.
0: Together?
2: Yes.
0: Is there a video of this?
2: I'm sure there's somebody has taken a video of this. We were shooting something in Texas, and I think somebody took a video of this. But we got to do a proper video of us singing Vienna.
0: Hell yeah. I'd be there for that.
2: Yeah, she's like my sister. Yeah. She's great.
0: Hey, if you're just now joining me, I'm here with actor and comedian Jimmy O. Yang. Jimmy's new stand-up special is called Finally Home. It's available right now on Veeps. So you tape your special in Hong Kong.
2: Mm-hmm.
0: You want to edit it yourself.
2: Yes.
0: So you get all the raw footage on a hard drive, fly it back to America from Hong Kong, then lead the edit of the special in your karaoke room.
2: We didn't plan on shooting this as the special. We just put a bunch of cameras.
0: Really?
2: In the Hong Kong Coliseum and shot it live, man.
0: Wow.
2: Like 5 shows. And we had to like pick the right story to tell within the 5 shows.
0: Yeah.
2: Certain moments I knew I had to capture. Like the first show, when I got emotional seeing my hero, my parents there, towards the end of the show, I was like, that needs to be in the show. But then I'm like, what's really the story we're telling, right? So it took us a lot to get it right. And then I self-produced it, self-funded everything. The production, the cameras. And then I put it on the movie theaters. That was my goal.
0: Wait, where is it in movie theaters?
2: It was a weekend release, kind of like the Taylor Swift movie.
0: Yeah.
2: You know? We actually used the same people as Taylor did. We didn't make the same money as Taylor, but that's okay. But really, I wanted to put in the movie theaters in Hong Kong.
0: Hell yeah.
2: And I did.
0: Congratulations.
2: And it was the first ever stand-up movie in the movie theaters in Hong Kong.
0: Yeah.
2: And here, I was the first Asian to do a movie, like a stand-up movie like Eddie Murphy, in the movie theaters.
0: Look at that.
2: Yeah,
0: look
2: man. That. I felt good about that.
0: I like the special. I like how you move so seamlessly between Cantonese and English. The way you do it, it never tripped me up.
2: Thanks.
0: It always worked. I don't speak a lick of Cantonese.
2: Yeah.
0: But I was following along. And the crowd loved it.
2: Oh, it,
0: felt it
2: was
0: like
2: awesome.
0: The crowd was so happy to see a comic be bilingual with them.
2: Yeah. So we had a thought of like maybe we cut an international version that's shorter and cut out the Cantonese, right?
0: Really?
2: But then as I screened it for my friends, I was like, this is cool.
0: Yeah, it works.
2: You can follow along the subtitles, the crowd's with it.
0: Yeah.
2: Maybe you learn a couple Cantonese words or some culture, some Hong Kong culture. So we kept it in. I think people, even if you don't speak Cantonese, really liked it. And I remember I wanted to do that because I grew up watching George Lopez. And he would put Spanish in his jokes. I might not understand what he's talking about. I was laughing along with
0: it.
2: And I learned some Spanish and I fell in love with that culture also from George, you know.
0: I love that.
2: So I was like, man, I'm going to do that. I'm going to do that.
0: Well, there also were some moments where I'm like, okay, I might not get all of the layers of nuance in this, but I see this crowd loving it.
2: Yeah.
0: And I love it because they're loving it.
2: Yeah. And it's not, I would say it's like 15% Cantonese.
0: Yeah.
2: Right? I'll maybe weave a line. There's only one joke that's in Cantonese. But I just wanted to show that, first of all, Hong Kong is my hometown. I love it.
0: Yeah.
2: The love I got for them and the love they got for me. But at the same time, I really wanted to show how international Hong Kong was.
0: Yeah.
2: It didn't, I didn't have to explain that, dude, the whole set is basically in English and everybody understood it.
0: There you go.
2: Because I think a lot of people was like, oh, Hong Kong, Asia, you know, do they speak English?
0: Oh, yeah.
2: Of course, we grew up, like, we learned English. We might not be, like, conversational when we, like, like when I was 13, when I moved here, but we learned English on the books, and everybody is very international.
0: Yeah. In actuality, most of the world is doing better on language than we are.
2: Oh, my God.
0: We speak one language poorly.
2: Yeah.
0: Just about everybody else speaks their language and a bit of English at least.
2: And I think that is so important. Like, people in Europe, of course, you know, the neighboring countries, they can speak German, French, like, you know, Italian, English. You know, it's very impressive, but normal to them, impressive to us.
0: Yeah.
2: And
0: yeah.
2: I think there's something about learning a new language, whether it's written or spoken. It activates some kind of a thing in your brain, especially like knowing Chinese growing up. I think everyone, I have a theory, I think everyone that knows how to write Chinese is a better artist and a better painter, drawer.
0: Well, because it's so hard.
2: Because it's so hard and it's each word looks
0: it's
2: more
0: precise.
2: Like a picture.
0: Mm.
2: You know? And I remember my dad has this thing where he's old school. He judges people's handwritings, whether it's English or whether it's Chinese.
0: Really?
2: If you have good handwriting, that means you're probably a decent artist. And that part of your brain is, you know,
0: you're thorough, you're detailed, you can pay attention and focus, all these things.
2: Yeah, totally.
0: What language is easier to tell jokes in, English or Cantonese?
2: Hard to say because I did I started stand-up and I've done stand-up for 18 years in English.
0: Yeah.
2: So English is, and I have reference points in English.
0: Yeah.
2: You know, whereas stand-up in Cantonese, I've won my hero, Dale Wong, you know, shout out to Dale. He did all his sets in Cantonese. So he was my only reference. I really only did the Cantonese in Hong Kong.
0: Yeah.
2: And that was my first time really trying it. The response was very good and I was happy. I want to do more. But I think when I go into Cantonese, I automatically kind of go into the Dale Wong and also Stephen Chow Cantonese that I grew up with his movies, which is more deadpan.
0: Yeah.
2: There's a certain tone to that mixed with my own stand-up tone.
0: Yeah.
2: So I'm still, you know, figuring it out in Cantonese.
0: I like it. You know, it is so many ways East meets West.
2: Yeah.
0: You're American and from Hong Kong. You're speaking Cantonese and English. And there's so much of a narrative in the news media right now of China and Asia being in fierce competition with America.
2: Yeah.
0: That is the plot line. You know, what's the next great empire? These countries are locked in this, like, almost Cold War even.
2: Yeah.
0: Hot War. I don't know. And then your special just, like, reminds me, and I think whoever watches it, people are people everywhere.
2: That's right.
0: And people are living their lives everywhere. And sometimes they live their lives in Cantonese, sometimes in English, sometimes both.
2: Yeah.
0: But it's mostly just people trying to, like, have a good day and have a laugh.
2: Yes. And I think that's what's cool about comedy.
0: Yeah.
2: Like, when I watched Dave Chappelle growing up, when I watched George Lopez growing up, we have different families.
0: Yeah.
2: But I was like, man, this is another human being. I don't have an aunt that dances at parties and a grandpa, you know, that drinks or like whatever, right?
0: Yeah.
2: But I got to learn and see somebody's family, and now it seems like I got a new friend of a different ethnicity.
0: Yeah.
2: And I think that's very important. And if it's a good joke, it should be universal.
0: There you go. Yeah. And it is. It is. All right, time now for a break. When we come back, more with actor and comedian Jimmy O. Yang. Stay with us.
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0: Hey, y'all, it's the Sam Sanders Show. Let's get back to my conversation with actor and comedian Jimmy O. Yang. You might know Jimmy from his starring role in shows like Silicon Valley and Interior Chinatown, or his role in one of my favorite movies, Crazy Rich Asians. You can see Jimmy right now in his new stand-up special called Finally Home.
1: And the waiter was so rude to us. That's how I knew the food was going to be good. We're like, sorry, we got a reservation with a little lady. They're like, no, we gave your table away. I was like, excuse me. I usually don't do this, but do you know who I am? And he stopped for a sec. No.
0: All right, let's get back into it. I was very interested to hear you talk at length about your parents who were there.
2: Yeah.
0: You talk about how your dad in some parts of Hong Kong is more famous than you. I loved that. But you also talked about maybe having a kid.
2: Yeah.
0: Your parents really want one. Your Chinese mother is so hell-bent on you having a kid. She says she'd even be okay with you doing it, like,
2: if it's an accident.
0: Tell me more about your take on kids, because you're talking about it in your jokes. You're going to do it?
2: I want kids. I've always wanted kids.
0: Yeah.
2: And I've always felt young. I don't know. I think everyone feels this way. And then suddenly I wake up.
0: Not me, girl.
2: And then suddenly I wake up, I'm 38.
0: That's nothing.
2: And then suddenly I wake up, all my friends got kids.
0: Well, that's the thing.
2: That's the thing, man. And that's actually I'm going to really dive deep in that. That's the really big theme also for my next hour, I think.
0: Well, you were doing a bunch of that at
2: the
0: Troubadour.
2: Yeah, which you saw some of that.
0: Yeah.
2: You know, that's I'm still developing out. Because I really think that's a male loneliness pandemic out there. You know, especially for someone like me who's single, who's 38, and all my friends have moved on and have kids. I'm nobody to hang out with. And I don't really want to go hang out with my friends who have babies.
0: Why not?
2: They get colds all the time. They just get sick all the time because they have children and they hang out at parks. I don't want to hang out at a park, man.
0: Although there's a certain kind of L.A. parent that will just take that toddler to a bar.
2: That's
0: true. They love a beer garden.
2: Also problematic. I don't want to be at a bar with a baby. And also, please, people, stop taking your children to a comedy show, okay?
0: Wait, who's doing that?
2: That was a child.
0: Oh, at the Troubadour.
2: At my show in the front row,
0: man. How do I set this up? So you were doing some stuff at Netflix Is a Joke, did a show at the Troubadour.
2: Yeah.
0: I loved that I was there. You did a few minutes of crowd work on the 12 or 13-year-old boy who was in the front row at your show.
2: Dude, I mean, look, watch my special at home. You know, like with parental guidance. You don't need to come with your uncle to my show, man. Like, what kind of irresponsible adults are taking their kids to a show, an adult content show? And then I don't want to, because I used to see kids at my show, and then I have to, like, kind of, I want to edit myself because I feel bad. I'm like, am I going to get arrested if I say some crazy stuff?
6: Yeah.
2: But now I don't edit myself, and it's actually kind of funny. And then I make fun of the parents. I'm like, it's not my fault. It's your fault for bringing him.
6: Yes, but listen, the economy's rough right now. Probably really hard to get a babysitter. I'm sure the rates are
2: up. Oh, I thought you were going to say the economy's rough. I should sell tickets to anyone. You know, I don't want to be hit with that blue dot fever. I'll take kids, man. Whatever.
6: What kind of father would Jimmy O. Yang be?
2: I think I'll be a great dad. I'm already a great dad. I live my life like a great
6: dad
2: to nobody.
6: What does that mean? Tell me.
2: I cook.
6: All right.
2: You know, I do like cool stuff. I got hobbies. I just got into Magic the Gathering. I got like safe hobbies.
6: Yes.
2: I garden, you know, and I would say I'm learning to be more patient. And I think I'm a fairly patient person now. But
6: yeah.
2: I didn't used to be. And I think, look, growing up very traditional Asian parents, they taught me a lot of great stuff, but they also have their flaws.
6: Yeah.
2: You know, not being super emotionally open. Mental health is not really a thing.
6: Mm-hmm.
2: That's also what I want to talk about in my new hour that I'm building, that we need to talk about mental health. You know, like a lot of people, I talked to a good Chinese friend of mine, family friend. I was like, hey man, you know, like, you ever think about seeing a therapist? Because this is someone that clearly needed it, right?
6: Yeah.
2: I'm like, nicely, I'm like, have you ever think about seeing a therapist? He's like, I'm not freaking crazy. You should go see
6: a therapist.
2: You know?
6: Yeah.
2: Yeah.
6: It's wild to me watching the male loneliness epidemic almost from the outside looking in, because they're talking about straight men.
2: Mm.
6: And I realize, especially the older I get, I'm like, oh, a lot of straight men who aren't partnered, they really don't have that many friends.
2: We are not vulnerable. We don't know how to be vulnerable. We don't know how to make friends, because it really takes an effort. And you're so right. I see gay men my age and having the time of their life.
6: But
2: I'm like, I wish I was gay. I can go hang out. Like every night in that West Hollywood area, I used to live right by there. It's a party, man.
6: It is, but it's too much of a party. It's funny. You mentioned at your show at the Troubadour, you're like, oh, men are in a loneliness crisis. They should look to gay men for tips on how to do it. They should be more gay in their friendships.
2: Yeah.
6: And at first I was like, yeah, everyone be more gay. And then I was like, you know what? Gay friendships are funky too.
2: Wow.
6: Not all gay friendships are great. A lot of them are toxic.
2: You're right. It's too much.
6: I love my gay friends.
2: It's too much in common, and it's also too much liking the same thing.
6: It's weird. There's always that, like, you're like figuring out, is this platonic? Is this not? It can be annoying.
2: Do you get, like, is friend zoning a thing? Being friend zoned?
6: I just Casper people. I'm a friendly ghost.
2: You just ghost.
6: Friendly ghost. Friendly ghost. I think that being gay has helped me deal with male loneliness and not experience it as much as maybe straight men have experienced it. But also the older I get, I don't think I want any new friends. I like mine.
2: Yeah.
6: I like mine.
2: Yeah, but, well, are your friends having kids and moving on?
6: They are, but I just come over there and hang with their kids.
2: Well, that's nice of you.
6: Yeah.
2: Maybe I still want to, like, go out. I still want to hang out in my karaoke room without children around.
6: So what do you do now at 38, Jimmy, to cultivate new friendships or deepen the ones you have? Speaking about this male loneliness.
2: I'm trying to find hobbies.
6: Do you have a hobby?
2: I realized I didn't. Like, I was like, oh, I go to the comedy club every night. I love doing comedy.
6: Yeah.
2: But that's not a hobby. That's my job. Like, I make money from it. So I'm trying to do stuff that I make zero money from.
6: Tell me what you're thinking.
2: So I got into board games. I got into Magic the Gathering. I'm collecting cards. I'm actually, like, bleeding money from that, you know?
6: Wait, they can be that expensive?
2: It could. I mean,
6: Magic the Gathering.
2: Post Malone spent, like, $2 million on a card. I just spent, like, $600.
6: Stop. Yeah. This is straight culture. What? Post Malone spent $2 million on a Magic the Gathering card.
2: It's a one-for-one card, and then now it's worth 16. It's the best investment ever.
6: That's why y'all lonely.
2: Yeah, I know.
6: That's why y'all lonely. This is not... This is no!
2: But, you know, you play these card games with other people and collecting sports cards.
6: That's you can play spades with other people. That's real cheap.
2: Yeah, but there's a sense of pride and collection. I think straight dudes like collecting stuff.
6: Yeah.
2: That's why Funko Pop dolls never make sense to me, but you're collecting some. Jordans, we're collecting something. Men shop because we think we're like doing something that's an investment for the family. But it's not.
6: Girl, them Air Max 90s are not an investment
2: but
6: for the family.
2: But it's not. After 20 years, the glue's going to fall off the bottom anyways, if you wear it or
6: also,
2: not.
6: I'm sorry. Wear the shoes. Buy the shoes to wear them.
2: I totally agree, you know. Or like car guys, drive your cars. Magic players, play the cards, you know. So I'm trying to get in more hobbies. I was like, you know, trying to play some pickleball, stuff like that. And I do believe in you need, as a creative, you need time to get bored. So I was on tour for like a year and a half. And this year, intentionally, I'm building a new set. I'm not touring. I'm letting myself get bored. And if something comes to me, it comes to me. And I'm taking time off.
6: Okay. What's the last great thing that came to you in your boredom? Can you share?
2: Wow. That's
6: a
2: great
6: idea, something.
2: Yeah. I think you got to live life. You know, you can't just force yourself to write jokes. I think this male loneliness set, this, you know, me dating, I have to live that life to feel that and then to talk about it. I think the last great thing that happened when I got bored, I made some new friends, and this is new territory for me. I'm starting to make a lot more new female friends, platonic female friends.
6: We love that.
2: And I think that's very nice, you know.
6: Yeah.
2: And they're great. They're consistent. If, you know, I've been friend-zoned, or maybe I've friend-zoned some of these girls, like vice versa, but I think it's fine. It's a beautiful thing.
6: Yes.
2: The world is too small. People are having too many babies for you to be picky with your friends, you know? Like, I am really enjoying making friends from all different walks of life, all different places around the globe. I keep in touch with a lot of my Hong Kong friends, yeah. I have friends in Europe that I'm excited to go see every now and then. So I'm just trying to expand my friend group, because my friends in LA are dead ends.
6: What?
2: Yeah, man.
6: Say more.
2: Well, you know, with the babies, with everything. And I got a lot of great high school friends. I love them dearly. I catch up with them all the time. But they don't do nothing, you know? I'm expanding my horizon. I'm saying yes to everything.
6: Saying yes is good. All right, listeners, if you are just now joining me, I'm talking with comedian Jimmy O. Yang. Jimmy's new special was filmed in Hong Kong. It's called Finally Home. And you can watch it right now on Veeps. Talk about how you are thinking about your comedy and how it changes as the landscape for media continues to change. We mentioned earlier how everything is getting shorter and we've lost our attention span. You made a special that is very international in a media environment in which a lot of those walls are being torn down. I mean, I've talked at length about how everyone feeling the need to do crowd work for front-facing video on social has changed comedy itself. Like, what do you think is the biggest change in comedy right now that you're navigating, and how are you doing it?
2: I kind of study this a little. I notice there's, every 5 years or so, there's a changing of how people blow up in comedy. When I was 15 years old watching George Lopez, it was HBO specials, Showtime specials.
6: Yep.
2: And then Russell Peters and I think Gabriel Iglesias found this hack where you upload your own special on YouTube under a different name or something, let people clip it up. That's how you blow up. And then Russell Peters was selling out internationally, making like $20 million a year or whatever.
6: So, and the audience online helped him.
2: Yeah. So it went from Showtime, HBO, classic specials, to YouTube. And then from YouTube, it went to Netflix when Netflix was starting to come out. And then Ali Wong was really, you know, like one of the first ones to like really blow up from this platform that needed no advertising.
6: Yeah.
2: And then it became TikTok. I was a little bit part of that. You see Matt Rife being part of that. Yeah. And now it's kind of going back to the Netflix of it all and a lot of Instagram. Instagram is a lot of people selling a lot of tickets. You never heard of them, but a specific group say, this guy, he only does nurse comedy. And his stuff gets millions of views on Instagram, and his show is thousands of nurses everywhere you go. So you can be as niche as possible and absolutely blow up from social media and Instagram. That's the name of the game these days.
6: Yeah.
2: The Netflix special, obviously, it's still very important. But I think the social media clips is honestly how you sell tickets. Yeah.
6: I'm going to let you go, but I meant to ask this earlier and didn't. We talked about how when you moved to America from Hong Kong at 13, one of the big ways you learned English was by watching rap videos on BET's Rap City. I've never asked you this, and I've wanted to for years now. What rapper from that era do you think had the biggest impact on the way you speak English?
2: Wow, that's a great question. Snoop Dogg was my hero. It's the West Coast, you know. And I just thought he was so cool. Sure, it was gangster rap, but it was relatable.
6: Yeah.
2: And I mean, the man's also super funny and a genius, I think. So not saying that I spoke like Snoop,
6: I feel the energy, though, like nice and like cool and collected.
2: He was aspirational, an aspirational figure for me.
6: Yeah.
2: Yeah. And also, watching the Chappelle show also. That was huge. You know, I told the story on the podcast. During the Netflix festival, there's a brunch. Every comic is there.
6: Really?
2: You know, I've never met Dave because he's such a hero of mine. I've heard like friends calling me and be like, hey, Dave's at the Comedy Store. Come through. I would not go there.
6: Really?
2: Yeah.
6: You're afraid to meet him.
2: Yeah, I'm afraid. He's such a hero. And then last year at the Netflix brunch, it was a skeleton crew left. It was Jon Stewart, Tess Sarandos, me, Bert Kreischer, Jon Stewart, Dave was next to Jon Stewart. And I was like, man, this is my chance. I got a couple drinks in me. This is my chance. I was having a great conversation with Jon. So I was just going to sneak in, say bye to Jon, pretend I'm saying bye to Dave, tell him how much I love him, dip, right? And I was like, hey, Jon, yeah, great seeing you, man. That was great. Hey, Dave, I just want to say, and then before I finished my set, he was like, hey, man, I know you. And I watch his stuff, and it's great, man. Keep doing what you're doing.
6: That's amazing.
2: We just chilled and had a great, 5-minute conversation.
6: I love that.
2: And then I was still, so struck by that. I was like, okay, I got to go. Let me go to the valet, get my car. And on the car ride home, I just started, sobbing a little bit.
6: Oh.
2: Because I was like, wow, that meant so much to me.
6: Mm-hmm.
2: I didn't know how much it would mean to me.
6: Mm-hmm.
2: And that meant so much to me. And then this year, he came up to me this year.
6: There you go.
2: And I was like, did you see my... He was like, yeah, man, somebody told me the story you told on that podcast, which is the story I just told you.
6: Yeah.
2: He was like, that was really cool, man. And I feel like now... It's like I'm more calm around him.
6: Seems
2: like
6: you might be on your way to a new male friendship.
2: I hope so. He actually gave me his number, but I'm too afraid to call him.
6: Come on now. Call him.
2: I don't know, man. I don't know.
6: I would pay money to see the two of y'all doing karaoke.
2: Oh, that would be fun.
6: Can't
2: smoke in my karaoke room, though.
6: He smokes everywhere. Jimmy O. Yang, tell folks the name of the special and where they can find it.
2: My new special, Finally Home. It functions like a movie. It's kind of cool. So it's out in the movie theaters, and then it's going to be on planes, on some streamers. It was on this pay-per-view service called Veeps. So just go to my website, jimmycomedy.com, or go to my link on my Instagram at Jimmy O. Yang, and you see where you can find it.
6: It's so good. The crowd was electric.
2: Mm-hmm.
6: The bouncing between English and Cantonese was so seamless and fun to watch. I like this special.
2: Thank you
6: for making it, man.
2: I think this is why I wanted to put it in the theater, because it was a whole story.
6: It's an experience.
2: There's an emotional arc as well. I do want people to watch it as a whole.
6: Yes.
2: Yeah.
6: There we go. And the next special will be all about you being a single dad.
2: I don't know. Maybe just single.
6: Jimmy O. Yang, thank you.
2: Thank you so much.
6: This time, I'm going to get your number and actually text you.
2: Yeah, okay, please.
6: Love it. Thanks again to my guest, Jimmy O. Yang. And thank you for listening today. This show is a co-production between Sam Sanders Productions and KCRW. We are distributed nationally by PRX. Our showrunner is Tyler Green. Our senior producer is Bennett Purser. Our producer and social media editor is Andrea Bautista. Phil Richards is our technical director. Bo Delmore is our video lead. Luis Pena is our switcher and video editor. Romel Alcantara is our graphic designer. Alicia Baetup composed our theme music. And together, Arnie Seipel and I executive produce this show. Okay, that's it for now. Until next time, be good to yourselves.
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5: 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Thanks for listening. 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
8: Too many people are telling us that they're having difficulty, and in some cases, not getting the vote for me, even though they intend it.
9: Confusion at the polls in Louisiana today. The state suddenly postponed some races after the Supreme Court's redistricting decision. For Saturday, May 16th, this is All Things Considered from NPR News. I'm Emily Fang. On today's show, why some Indonesians are living on the edge of an active volcano. And we'll learn why asphalt pollution is a thing and how algae might help.
10: Algae, we found, it's very effective to target select molecules.
9: Plus, as the 50th season of the show Survivor wraps up, a former contestant dissects the show's lasting appeal.
11: For our ancestors, being sent out of the tribe meant death. It's a concept that's just so easy for people to wrap their heads around.
9: But first, news.
12: Live from NPR News in Washington, I'm Janine Herbst. Iranian state media says Pakistan's powerful interior minister made an unannounced visit to Iran. As NPR's Dia Hadid reports, the visit comes amid a statement between Iran and the United States on ending the latest Mideast war.
13: Iranian state-backed media reports that the Pakistani interior minister, Mohsen Naqvi, met with his counterpart in Tehran, Iskandar Momeni, but offered no further detail. Naqvi has been a key interlocutor in Pakistan's efforts to mediate an end to the war, which began when the US and Israel began striking Iran in late February. While a ceasefire has held for weeks, both Iran and the US are blockading the Strait of Hormuz, a narrow sea route that funnels about a fifth of the world's oil and gas and about a third of the world's globally traded fertilizer. That's wreaked havoc across the globe, contributing to increasing gas prices and fertilizer shortages. Dia Hadid, NPR News.
12: Following the recent Supreme Court decision that weakened the Voting Rights Act, voters from across the country are gathering in Alabama this weekend to rally in support of the 1965 law. Elise Gregg of the Gulf State Newsroom has more.
14: The National Day of Action for Voting Rights begins.
5: 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On view May 2nd through August 9th. 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
3: I'm Janine Herbst with these headlines. Russia's President Putin is heading to Beijing next week for a two-day state visit with Chinese leader Xi Jinping. This comes just days after President Trump's visit to China. Voters in Louisiana went to the polls today to pick their candidate in the Senate primary. Republican Senator Bill Cassidy is facing two primary opponents, and today's vote will test President Trump's grip on the Republican Party. That's because he's backing a different candidate than Cassidy. And much of the U.S. and Canada will get to see splashes of green, purple, and pink in the Northern Lights tonight. Some of the best states to view the lights: Alaska, Wisconsin, Maine, and Montana. The best time? Just after sunset or just before sunrise. I'm Janine Herbst, NPR News.

0: That is all for this Saturday. 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
5: 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It is almost 6 o'clock. 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
6: This is American Roots from New Orleans. A few years back, we celebrated a half century of the Cajun folk band Beau Soleil. This week, we revisit that live concert in two parts, led by fiddler Michael Doucet and joined by guest artists who've played with them over the years. Fiddler Michael Doucet from Lafayette, Louisiana, was a college student of oral literature at LSU in the 1970s. Had an uncle, T. Will Knight, who played le violon. Michael decided to interview and learn from many of the great players and singers in the Cajun French tradition of Southwest Louisiana. Fiddlers Lionel Leleux, Hector Dujon, accordionist Don Montousset, and Felix Richard, among many. Beyond learning the tradition, Michael met up with Bessel Dujon, an older Lafayette hipster who played accordion and fiddle. Bessel had been in his father Hector Dujon's traditional Cajun band, the Dixie Ramblers, with accordionist Octa Clark. But he also played in soulful swamp pop and rock boogie groups like Les Bayous de Mistel Drifter Band and the Riff Raffs. In 1975, Bessel Dujon and Michael Doucet joined with bassist Gary Newman and rock guitarist Bruce Weasel McDonald and Dana Burrell. The new band was called Koto, meaning higher ground. I highly recommend their one CD of cosmic Cajun music.

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1: David's going to sing this song now. Yeah. This is an old Nathan Abshire song called Quit Bleu, about boiling some crabs in Holly Beach. 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

0: 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We will be right back.
1: Chez Seychelles, celebrating 50 years of the Cajun folk band Beausoleil, live at the Acadiana Center for the Arts in Lafayette. 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
1: I'm Nick Spitzer. 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Band leader and fiddler Michael Ducé has been a seeker of Cajun and Creole music traditionalists in and beyond his family, along with roots rock and jazz, to develop the Beausoleil sound. And he's joined by his brother, David Ducé, a fine acoustic guitarist. Michael's son, Matt, adds a second fiddle, and the band for this event has expanded to play cosmic Cajun music. Let's go to the stage of the Acadiana Center for the Arts for Beausoleil Live with a Creole pop classic updated, Bon Temps Roulé, on American Roots.

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This is a song is a combination of Clifton Chenier's version and Letter and Darbone's version of this old country song. En français.

That'll close out American Roots for this Saturday evening. Up next, more music with Back Porch Music. 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

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Continuing until midnight tonight, we'll get started with the music for this Saturday evening following a news update from NPR.